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1: Here's your Yellowstone Public Radio forecast for Montana and the surrounding areas. I'm meteorologist Ray Miller. Partly cloudy skies tonight. A slight chance of an isolated shower or thundershower in northeastern portions of the state. We'll see temperatures falling back into the upper 50s and low 60s there. Low to mid 60s in the southern half of the region. Friday, look for a blend of clouds and sunshine across the state, with high temperatures topping out in the mid to upper 80s in the north and the low 90s in the southern half of the state. Saturday, a little more cloud cover. A few isolated storms possible in south-central Montana late in the day. Highs in the upper 80s and low 90s in the north, and the low 90s in the southern half of the state. On Sunday, look for a blend of clouds and sun. A slight chance of an isolated afternoon storm, but most of the area stays dry. High temperatures in the low 90s in the north, and the mid to upper 90s in the southern half of the state. I'm meteorologist Ray Miller for Yellowstone Public Radio.
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0: Because petroleum products volatilize, they vaporize into flammable gas at lower temperatures than wood does or wool or cotton does. When that 1,000-degree heat came into the neighborhoods out of the forest, these houses burst into flame in their entirety spontaneously.
1: Hello and welcome to The Right Question, a radio program and podcast featuring authors from the American West and beyond. 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I'm Lauren Korn, returning to my conversation with John Valiant, author of Fire Weather, A True Story from a Hotter World. 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In May 2016, Fort McMurray, or Fort Mac, the hub of Canada's oil industry and America's biggest foreign supplier, was overrun by wildfire. The multi-billion dollar disaster melted vehicles, turned entire neighborhoods into firebombs, and drove 88,000 people from their homes in a single afternoon. In Fire Weather, a book of history, science, and storytelling, John Valiant warns readers that the fire at Fort Mac was not a unique event, but a shocking preview of what we must prepare for in a hotter, more flammable world. The second half of our conversation starts now.
0: Historic fires and broken temperature records. And so what we're seeing here is this trend as the world heats up and as forest systems dry out, we see this trend toward more intense fire. So firefighters, wildfire fighters, and municipal firefighters who are trained, they've been trained on 20th century fires. And what they are finding in Redding, California, in Canberra, Australia, in Fort McMurray, in Medford, Oregon, a couple of years ago, their firefighting skills, efforts, equipment are no longer effective against fires of this intensity. So instead, as one CAL FIRE media liaison told me, she said after Redding, she said, the firefighting effort became a life-saving effort. And so in other words, firefighters go in there prepared to engage with the fire, but you cannot engage with a fire tornado where the temperatures are 2,700 degrees and the wind is blowing 165 miles an hour. And there's fire 1,700 feet high. So there's nothing you can do there. All you can do is try to get people out safely. And to their credit, there were, you know, I hate to say only, but there were only five fatalities as a result of the Redding fire tornado. And think of what tornadoes do to human beings and human communities just now in Tennessee. Even without fire in them, they're already lethal. When you add fire, it adds this whole other layer of destruction and devastation. And so what's happening is our society and the people who are trained, paid, and depended on to protect our society are finding ourselves overmatched and kind of out of date. And the future has moved on. Fire has moved on. And one reason I wrote this book is because the people in Fort McMurray, people in Redding, California, people in Canberra, Australia, whom I interviewed and studied, they have seen the future and they lived to tell us about it. And we just saw, you know, Nova Scotia up here in Canada burned terribly just 2 weeks ago. And, you know, if you think about Nova Scotia at all the way I do, I think about that's the land where fog comes from. So things are really changing fast, and most people aren't ready for it.
1: You mentioned earlier that you began this book, this project, out of fear when the Fort McMurray fire started. And the way that you talk about it with such urgency and the way that you write about it with such urgency and terror in the book, it sounds like there is still so much fear. And I'm wondering how that fear has changed for you, John. You know, it sounds like it's an informed fear now, which might be better than not. But I'm wondering just maybe more broadly than how you've changed in light of writing this book since covering the Fort Mac fire and writing Fire Weather.
0: My response to fear, you know, at least at my best, is to try to face it squarely, try to meet it where it's at, try to understand it. And so I really tried to understand fire. I really tried to understand how our climate has changed and is continuing to change. I tried to understand the dynamics that have set that in motion, you know, which is principally, you know, industrial combustion of fossil fuels. And then I also spent time with people who are comfortable around fire, who have found ways to respond to it. And that's where, you know, these two fellows, Ryan Coots and his father, Jamie Coots, from the smaller town of Slave Lake, Alberta, which was burned over by fire in 2011, 5 years before Fort McMurray. Those two men and their volunteer fire department have become very proactive in terms of how they approach 21st century wildfire. And I found it very reassuring to spend time with them. And these guys are absolutely committed to helping save lives, helping save property, helping inform anybody who wants to listen about what's out there and what many of us, you know, will probably be confronting in one form or another in our lifetimes. And so, in a way, the Kootzes inspired me to take a kind of proactive approach. And their fingerprints, you could say, are all over this book. And their courage, their inspiration, they're really good communicators, they're charismatic guys. And you would absolutely want to have them by your side when one of these big fires comes to town. And so in a way that's different from my other nonfiction books, I thought of this book and think of it almost as a kind of public service announcement. You know, this is an energy that is now abroad in our world, and it's blindsiding a lot of people. It's frightening a lot of people, but there are healthy responses to it. There are safe responses to it. And there are things we can do. And so that was helpful to me. It helps me sleep better at night. And it made it a more hopeful book, in a sense.
1: Yeah, you know, one of my questions was actually, John, whether you considered this book a call to action. And it sounds like you do, in a sense. And I'm wondering what you want your readers and our listeners here now to move forward with. They're given so much information in Fire Weather. How would you want the average reader of Fire Weather to move forward in their own lives? Not a fire expert who's reading it, or a firefighter, someone who has on the ground experience with fires, but someone whose house might be in the line of fire or whose region is prone already to wildfires.
0: There's a place called the Wildland Urban Interface, also known as the WUI. And it's well known to firefighters, and it's becoming increasingly well known to citizens and residents, because the WUI is where the forest meets the built environment. And it could be the edge of a suburb. It could be the edge of a rural community. It's where a lot of people, North Americans, want to live now. A lot of people want to live in a place where there's a forest out the back door with running trails and a cul-de-sac in front, you know, so you can ride your skateboard. And it's a really beautiful place to live, but it's more flammable now. And I really hope people will focus on that. And I think what we're realizing, what forest hydrologists and wildfire specialists are realizing, is that the 20th century was actually an unusually damp one. And we're moving into a hotter, drier scenario in which the forests that, you know, have always burned, it's normal. And so that aspect hasn't changed, but the quality of the fires in those forests has changed. And the energy with which they come up to the edge of the WUI is more ferocious in many places, especially in the American and Canadian West. But now, again, we saw it in Nova Scotia. Gatlinburg, Tennessee, of all places, had a terrible fire in 2016, an urban fire. And so these are places we don't think of as being flammable, but they are. And so I think all of us need to kind of take stock of where we live and recognize the fact that it may not be as we imagined it when we were kids, or when we first moved there, maybe back in 1995 or 2000. So that's changed. And the other is, we really need to know how we got here, because knowing how we got here is how we're going to get out of it. And how we got here is by embracing liquid fossil fuels to the point that they drive our entire civilization. And so another term I coined besides 21st century fire is the Petrocene Age. And the Petrocene Age is when we really began that shift over from solid coal into liquid oil, to petroleum. And that was 1860, 1870, Standard Oil, you know, now Exxon Mobil, was founded in 1870. The internal combustion engine had already been invented by then. Automobiles were being prototyped. So liquid petroleum fuel really changed our civilization in a way that it's never been changed before, allowing billions of people to command the energy of emperors, to fly around, to drive around on a highway, to move at speed with so much power and energy. We take it for granted, but it's all fire driven. And I think, you know, if I could leave readers with one thing is, you know, we think about it as energy. Energy is this really positive, wonderful characteristic, both in people and in a society. Most of our energy is derived from fossil fuels, which is to say from oil and gas, from petroleum. But I think really, when you get down to it, the energy is derived from fire. The only reason we're interested in coal or oil or bitumen, as they are in Alberta, or natural gas, is because it burns. And so we are a fire-driven civilization. And if you are going to embrace fire, it means you're going to generate massive emissions. And one thing the petroleum industry has done particularly well, particularly over the past 40 years, is to disassociate the very real benefits of a fire-powered society from the very real costs of a fire-powered society, which is increased CO2 and methane in the atmosphere and global heating, which enables fires to burn more intensely.
1: You're listening to A Conversation with John Valiant. I'm Lauren Korn. This is The Right Question. If you'd like to listen to this conversation again or share it with friends, it can be found online at mtpr.org, where you can also subscribe to our podcast and follow us on Facebook, Twitter, and Instagram. I'm glad you brought it back to the petroleum industry or this extraction industry, because in the book you write that the Fort Mac fire was a direct hit, like Hurricane Katrina, on New Orleans, on the epicenter of Canada's multi-billion dollar petroleum industry. And we've been talking about the way that our civilizations need to change, our societies need to change, or we need to adapt, or we need to, different ways we need to look at our industry. And I've asked you how you changed in light of writing this book. I'm wondering if you've gone back to Fort Mac in the 7 years that this fire happened. I'm wondering how that fire in 2016 changed Fort Mac and the extraction industry based there. Obviously, there was a lot of reconstruction and redevelopment that had to happen there, but I'm wondering if the industry changed at all.
0: I wish I could say it did. How it changed is basically to double down on its modus operandi. So one would think that a fire that devastating, the most expensive natural disaster in Canadian history, the biggest evacuation due to fire in one day anywhere on earth, would generate some reflection. And in Alberta, there has not been reflection. People were traumatized by that fire. Firefighters' health has been impacted by it. Many people have PTSD to this day who escaped that fire. But the industry itself is committed to extracting petroleum products and burning them as rapidly as possible. And the invasion of Ukraine in 2021 and the spike in petroleum prices that drove only encouraged them. And so the Alberta government, which is very conservative, is basically in a state of total climate denial. They will not discuss it. Let me put this in perspective. This year, more area has burned in Alberta by this date. We're in, you know, mid-June now, than any other year in recorded history. It's been a terrible fire year for Alberta. It shows no signs of abating. And the leadership of the province of Alberta is suggesting that arsonists are starting these fires. Like, that's how extreme it is. This is total...
1: complete denial.
0: It's cynical misinformation. And there's no question that some fires are started by arsonists, but it is not arsonists who are causing more area to burn than has ever burned in the history of that province. What's causing more area to burn is it's drier and hotter than it's ever been. And that has been a trend that has been predicted even by petroleum companies' own scientists, the same petroleum companies who are based in Alberta. They know, they knew, they still know. And Darren Woods, the CEO of Exxon, and Ben Van Beurden, the CEO of Shell, acknowledge the impacts of industrial CO2 on climate. And they have literally said, we will not stop burning. We are going to continue to sell oil and gas. And they may pay a bit of lip service to carbon capture or some green energy project or carbon offsets, which have been debunked largely. But bottom line, and they'll tell you themselves, they are committed to burning oil for the foreseeable future. And that is a really scary prospect. So how the fire changed me personally is... I find it really galvanizing. I'm galvanized to encourage people to stop burning fossil fuels as rapidly as possible. I'm galvanized to change my own behavior as rapidly as possible. And it's really made me think about all the implications of a fire-driven society. And what fire has done for us in the form of petroleum, it has amplified all of our capacity. And so not only can we fly faster, drive further, do more, consume more, but it also has altered the scale of our appetites and made us in a way more rapacious. And capitalism, as it's practiced now, as we generally participate in it, is a fire-driven mechanism. It's a fire-driven appetite. And I understand now that it is not sustainable. And it's imperative that we collectively moderate our appetites and re-examine our relationship to the earth, literally to the soil, to the things growing out of the soil, to the animals moving across that landscape. And a fossil fuel-powered civilization, a fire-powered civilization, has encouraged us to separate ourselves from that natural system and to kind of move across it with a kind of a callousness and inattention that has done some measurable harm. And this is not how we always were. You know, petroleum is a relatively new development in human history. It's really only about six generations old. So we grew up in it. It feels normal to us, but it's really quite modern, you know, 1870 to the present. So if you go back before that, where most of human history has occurred, we lived much closer to the land, much more finely tuned to its rhythms, to its needs, to its sensitivities. And we need to reacquaint ourselves with our old selves in that sense, and to reacquaint ourselves with this, the systems that really, truly keep us alive. You know, it's not our automobile that keeps us alive. It's not our central heating that keeps us alive. It's really the land from which those fuels are taken, often in quite violent, disruptive ways, as it's done in Alberta. And it would behoove us for our enjoyment of the future and for our survival to reconnect and re-examine that relationship.
1: Before you read a passage, John, you mentioned capitalism, and when we think about capitalism, we think about goods and kind of this consumption of not only the land, but of the goods that come from it. And one of the things that I learned, but I guess it was kind of in the back of my head, like I kind of knew it, but you brought it out further in the book, was this idea that, you know, not only is the climate changing, not only is the weather becoming more inclement for wildfires, but the way that we manufacture goods has changed a great deal in the 21st century. So you said that petroleum has dominated our lives. Not only that, petroleum has, you know, it's in a lot of our goods now, and the ways that we furnish our houses, and that just makes house fires and wildfires all the more flammable. Fires burn differently because they're burning petroleum products.
0: That's a really good point. And that was really shocking to me in the course of my research to discover how deeply entrenched petroleum is into every aspect of our lives. And so, mm-hmm. you know, if you wear Nike sneakers or Lululemon, you're wearing petroleum products on your body. And these are petroleum products. They will melt and they will burst into flame at certain temperatures in a way that cotton and wool will not. The modern mattress is completely fossil fuel derivatives. The modern house, think of vinyl siding. Firefighters call that solidified gasoline. Think of a tar shingle roof. Think of all the glues and laminates and plywood and chipboard with which houses are now built. Think of all the laminates and varnishes that cover our floors. Think of, again, what our furniture is upholstered with and stuffed with. Think of the toys our children play with. All of that is petroleum-based. And what we saw in the Fort McMurray fire, because petroleum products volatilize, they vaporize into flammable gas at lower temperatures than wood does or wool or cotton does. When that 1,000-degree heat came into the neighborhoods out of the forest, these houses burst into flame in their entirety spontaneously. And so these 50-ton, two-story structures exploded into flame and burnt into the basement in 5 minutes. And it's almost impossible to imagine that being physically possible. And when firefighters were first telling me this, I was rightfully skeptical. And it was only when I understood the chemistry and the physics that were in play that I came to believe and understand how it works. And that's what happens. And so, you know, think of, you've got a wax covered milk carton. Imagine throwing that into a bonfire. You know, it will burst into flame instantly and disappear. And think of putting a plastic bag into a fire. It will disappear almost instantly. It volatilizes almost instantly. That is what is happening in the modern house. And it's really shocking to think that's where we live. That's where we raise our children. And, you know, not to mention all the toxins off-gassing from all those substances. And we have lost sight of that. It's become so ubiquitous, that so general around us, that we have literally lost sight of it. But in fact, it's everywhere.
1: Mm-hmm. John, how about we, before we sign off today, how about giving us a taste of fire weather? Will you read an excerpt?
0: Sure. So the fire has just come into one of the West Side neighborhoods. It's already burned through the neighborhood of Beacon Hill. It's now coming into another neighborhood called Abbasand. By now, everybody is evacuating. And one man decided not to. And he was a welder and machinist with Suncor, which is one of the biggest bitumen mining and processing companies in Fort McMurray. And he decided to stay and fight for his property. And he had, you know, a jet boat and five snowmobiles and trucks and cars. And he was a real motorhead, self-described, and a beloved motorcycle. And he was not going to let them burn. So he's fighting this fire the best he can. And he sees the other houses around him igniting. And I'm going to sort of jump in at this moment. His name is Wayne McGraw. It's around this time that McGraw, realizing perhaps that he was fighting a losing battle, paused and pulled out his phone. "So, folks, here's the video," he began. I tried. Pretty sad. This is what's all around me. The phone, topsy-turvy now, panned around his property. Everything, right up to his white picket fence, was either on fire or burned black. Through his aggressive intervention, McGraw's property had become a historical artifact, a relic of domestic order and green grass, surrounded by the future, an entire neighborhood burning to the ground. In the background, blue flashes could be seen amid the orange flames as breaker boxes and transformers exploded. "It's all around," he continued, over the ferocious crackle and shatter of burning houses. "Not sure how much longer I can keep it up, but those that know me know I'll do my best. So here goes. But I don't like seeing what's down there. Anyway, I'm out. Love you all." It is the final transmission of a resolute captain fighting to save his doomed ship after everyone else has abandoned it. There, sweating in his Nomex and armed with a garden hose and sprinklers, his blood buzzing with adrenaline and alcohol, McGraw braced himself for what was coming. "By this time," he told me, pointing to another neighbor's house on the map, "this house was on fire. I get up on my shed and I'm watering trees, and then the propane tank blew in my neighbor's barbecue. It almost knocked me off the shed. If I didn't have on them coveralls, I'm not sure I would have lived. I got burned pretty good. I was all red in the ears, lost my eyebrows, knuckles are burned. So I had to douse myself, and the flames are coming. Prep my trees and my fence. Took about 5-6 minutes per house to collapse." "Yeah, that's true. The wind's going this way, northward, and the fire kept going down here, northward, on the opposite side of the street. Down, down, down, about 5 houses, and I'm thinking, I'm saving my corner." "Then," he said, "it crossed." McGraw pointed again to his hasty diagram, and the way his finger traced the fire's progression down the street, its sudden pause, followed by its astonishing shift in direction, was chilling. It recalled the velociraptor in Jurassic Park, peering at her prey through the window of that kitchen door, suddenly realizing there was another way in. "I'm up on my roof with the sprinkler system," he said, "and I look down, and it starts coming back up the street."
1: John, thank you so much for joining me today, and thank you for Fire Weather. I so enjoyed and was really moved by it.
0: Thanks so much. Same to you.
1: That was John Valiant, author of Fire Weather, a true story from a hotter world, out now from Alfred A. Knopf. 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The show is produced by Chris Moyles and me. I'm your host, Lauren Korn. Chris also engineered this episode, and MTPR intern Nani Hamilton helped edit this episode. The artwork for The Right Question was designed by Molly Russell, and our music was written and recorded by John Floridis. Funding for The Right Question is provided by the Greater Montana Foundation, encouraging communication on issues, trends, and values of importance to Montanans. Many thanks to Humanities Montana for supporting this program since 2008, and thank you for listening. The Right Question is a production of Montana Public Radio.
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0: My grandmother had a saying that I've thought about recently, and it was, wanton waste will lead to woeful want.
1: We have a painting term called a holiday. 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
2: And so he would use this word for things that would be stuck in things. 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
0: Today we're reading a reflection from Brandon Reinches, curator of art at the Montana Museum of Art and Culture in Missoula, Montana. Reinches reflects on the task and the joy of cultivating curiosity in the museum. He writes,
1: "Some days it is my job to think about things, to wonder. I am afforded the luxury of imagining how objects characterize people's lives, relationships, or loyalties. Aside from their function, objects and artworks have stories. While researching a new exhibition called Curiosity, Selections from the Permanent Collection, I had plenty of time to wonder. With this display, I wanted to reveal the stories associated with the nearly 11,000 objects in the Montana Museum of Art and Culture. I wanted to give a voice to artifacts and artworks that are so quirky or unusual they have never had an opportunity to be exhibited, a problem partly due to the fact that this impressive treasury desperately needs a museum building. Take, for instance, the small mason jar filled with fossilized whale and seal teeth from the Arctic, or the little bottle of San Diego Mission sand with a rusted key tied to it. What mystery does that key unlock? Who took the mysterious photo of conjoined twins? What do we learn from the coat worn by famous Shakespearean actor and Missoula resident Daniel E. Bandman while playing Shylock in the late 1800s? How do we regard the 18th century woodcut of the miraculous weeping Jesus from the Wies Chapel in Steingarten, Germany? What are these objects, and how did they come to be part of one of Montana's premier art collections? How are they connected to the lives of Montanans? Curiosity describes a drive, a desire to know, but it also means a rare or strange object, something unusual, a curio. Surprisingly, while the Latin curiosus means careful or diligent, the word's root relates to cura, also the foundation of the word curator, or one who cares. This connection revives an obsolete meaning, the quality of being careful or fastidious, a sentiment that echoes natural curiosity, that is, to observe with a sense of wonder. As a caretaker of thousands of strange and curious objects, I invite you to come by the museum. Get to know the artistic treasures of the Treasure State and bring your sense of wonder.
0: Reinches further reminds us that museums started as cabinets of curiosity, consisting of eccentric objects kept by wealthy, often royal, families. These Wunderkammers held the extraordinary and included an eclectic range of objects, from natural history to fine art.
1: Reinches pairs his reflection with the advice that a Dresden artist offered to a prince in 1587. The artist, Gabriel Caldemar, recommended three sorts of things to include in a well-ordered Wunderkammer. He wrote,
0: "First, round pictures. Second, paintings. And third, curious native and foreign formations of metal, stone, wood, and herbs, as they are found on the earth, in the waters, and the sea. The same holds for such formations which have been made by nature and art into drinking and other vessels. The same for antlers, horns, claws, feathers, and other things from foreign, rare animals, birds, and fishes, among which the anatomical skeleton should also be included."
1: A 16th century description of a proper cabinet of curiosity.
0: Reflections West is produced by Lisa Simon and co-hosted by David Moore.
1: Beth Ann Austin, technical producer. 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
2: 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I'm Grant Barrett.
3: And I'm Martha Barnett. And I've chanced upon a handy word for that awful mess of cables under my desk. The German word for that is Kabelsalat.
2: A cable salad.
3: Exactly.
2: Or given your choice of operating system, maybe Apple salad.
3: It's a mess under there. I'm sure you have the same problem, Grant.
2: Or Apple spaghetti.
3: Yeah, some people do call it cable spaghetti.
2: Cable spaghetti.
3: Yeah.
2: Highway spaghetti is a name for a really complicated interchange.
3: Mm-hmm. Yeah. There's Spaghetti Junction in Louisville. There's another Japanese term for this that translates as octopus leg wire, Takawashi Hisen. And I gather that sometimes electricians call a mess of wires like that a snake's honeymoon.
2: Snake's honeymoon. Ooh, yeah. That's nice. Well, we'd love to hear your funny names for those oh-no moments. 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Language is everywhere. 877-929-9673 is toll-free throughout the United States and Canada. 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
2: Hi, Will. Welcome to the show.
3: Hey, Will.
2: What are you thinking about?
4: So, little bit of a story. My boyfriend and I, we're getting into an argument. I'm originally from California. He grew up in Texas. And one day I was trying to give him directions to, you know, go to a show or a store or something. I forget. But the point is I was saying, oh, you're going to want to take the 15 to get to the store. And he looked at me all crazy and he's like, what do you mean? I'm like, yeah, no, you just take the 15 on to the north. You know, you go south and given in all the directions. And he stops me and he goes, no. Why did you put the in front of the highway? I've never heard anybody do that before. And we're still arguing about this. I put the in front of highway numbers, and he doesn't. Everybody that I know in California does it, but nobody knows that thing in Texas. And I just want to know, is there an origin to this? Is it a regional thing? Like, what's going on there?
2: Yes and yes, and I'm guessing you're from Southern California, Will.
4: Oh, yes, I am, in the sunny town of Temecula.
2: Temecula,
3: oh,
2: sure.
3: Temecula, just north of San Diego. Yes.
2: Wine country, hot air balloons.
3: And you're right to suspect that there is some history behind these differences, as often happens with language, and specifically the history of freeways in the United States and in Southern California. You know, most places in the U.S. didn't start getting highways until 1956 under the Eisenhower administration, or interstate highways anyway. But 16 years earlier, California opened the first freeway in the West that connected L.A. and Pasadena. It was called the Arroyo Seco Parkway, and then later the Pasadena Freeway. And here in San Diego, just south of Temecula, going west to east from the coast, you first had the Ocean Beach Freeway, and then east of that you had the Mission Valley Freeway. And then in 1964, like elsewhere around the country, California started using numbers instead of words. So the Ocean Beach Freeway and the Mission Valley Freeway became part of Interstate 8, which stretches on into Arizona. And here, old habits died hard and people held on to the. And in the same way, the Montgomery Freeway coming up from the border with Mexico goes through San Diego and turned into the San Diego Freeway and continues north. And now here in Southern California, we call it the 5. And there are a few other places around the country that also use the. They do that in the Phoenix area and also in Buffalo, New York, which is probably influenced by Ontario, which is very near there, because you'll see that in Canada as well. So people hang on to that the because of history in part. And then things just arise independently, right, Grant? I mean, they do this in the UK, in parts
2: of
3: the UK.
2: Yeah, Ireland
3: as well.
2: and England, people would talk about taking the M1 to go someplace.
3: Mm-hmm.
4: Huh. That is so, because I suspected that it was a regional thing, considering that when I would bring it up to my Texas friends, they also looked at me in such bewilderment, too. It's really cool that there is such a long history with that. That is really cool.
3: How do you and your boyfriend resolve this dispute?
4: It has yet to be resolved.
3: Oh, my.
4: One of the reasons. This is one of the reasons why I decided to reach out, so we could get some information on this.
3: Oh, boy.
2: Well, if you want to laugh together about it, Saturday Night Live did some very hilarious skits called The Californians, and they poke tremendous fun.
4: I love that sketch.
2: Yeah, just watch those together, and if you can poke a little fun at yourself, Will, he will probably be just dying with tears because they're hilarious, and they do make fun of the way Californians give directions with the freeways. So maybe that's a way to diffuse the tension over saying the 15 or the 5.
4: Oh my God. That's really great. I'm glad that I now have some, you know, ammo to give an argument back to him.
3: Well, yeah, some information maybe. Or maybe you just both move back to Southern California. What about that?
4: Yeah, well, hey, we just visited, took a tour on all the wines. He loves it.
2: Oh, yeah, I'm sure.
3: There you go.
2: All right, well, take care, Will. Give our best to your boyfriend.
4: All right, thank you so much. Bye-bye.
2: Bye-bye.
3: Thanks, Will.
2: We know that you have these little ongoing arguments about language with your significant other or your loved ones. We would love to help you sort it out. 877-929-9673 is toll-free in the United States and Canada. And, you know, we have numbers for Mexico, the UK, and anywhere in the world on our website. 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
3: If you know somebody with a 20th birthday coming up, you're going to want to tuck this word away. It's vigesimal. That's V-I-G-E-S-I-M-A-L, vigesimal.
2: Oh, yeah. That was the word of the day for the Dictionary.com app recently.
3: Oh, was it?
2: Yeah, it was.
3: Oh.
2: That means related to 20.
3: Yeah, having to do with the number 20. It goes back to Latin vigesimus, which is related to Spanish veinte, meaning 20, and of course also in French.
2: Oh, yeah, that's a wonderful word, because it seems like it should be a part of the body, like it relates to like the length of the short intestine or something, right? Doesn't it feel biological?
3: It absolutely does. Yes, he had a vigesimal whatever.
2: My vigesimal intestine or my vigesimal, like maybe it describes the twists and turns of the bumps on the brain or something, the crevices of the cerebellum. I have no idea.
3: It does. It sounds very technical, but I guess you could use it for, you know, if you're talking about 84 years ago, that's a vigesimal phrasing.
2: Yeah, or, you know, the vigesimal anniversary of the of a institution or a person.
3: Mm-hmm. Yeah, we got a little ways to go before the radio show gets to our vigesimal anniversary, but
2: yeah,
3: I'm
2: that's
3: looking
2: true.
3: Forward to it.
2: Yeah, give us a call, 877-929-9673. Hey, that's toll-free in the United States and Canada. We love hearing from our Canadian listeners.
3: Hello, you have a way with words.
5: Hi, Martha, how's it going? Guy Leffel. Well, in the Upper Peninsula, you got a dialect. It's like, if you want to see, if you want to go, like, downtown, nobody says that, you say downtown. And whenever we play baseball, it's like, you know, you'd ask somebody, I got a hit the other day. Well, how did you do? How was it? And they'd go, well, I powdered it. That translates not only to hitting, but to pitching. It's like if you talk to a pitcher, you know, you threw a really fast pitch. Well, how fast was the pitch? Well, I powdered it. And so I just, I don't know if you've heard that, the powdered, it goes in a lot of, it has a lot of different possibilities.
2: Mm-hmm. Yeah, that's classic. That goes back at least to early 20th century. That's a great term. The idea being here that the ball moves so fast, it was like it was fired by black powder, like from a cannon or from a gun. Yeah. Although some people think, at least when the pitcher powders it, maybe it's because the catcher's mitt throws off waves of dust. But I think it's more likely that it's like it was fired by black powder. And it might be related to older expressions like fireball or to throw smoke, which also mean fastball.
5: I'll be daggone.
2: You ever heard of throwing smoke? That also means powerful pitching.
5: That's enlightening.
2: Yeah, it's a good one, right? You know, by the way, if you're a huge baseball fan, the book for you, Guy, is Dixon's Baseball Dictionary. Paul Dixon's Baseball Dictionary.
5: I really appreciate talking to you guys again, Mike. And also to devote this talking to you to Dick Burrows in town. He just passed away. He was the guy, the voice of baseball in Escanaba, the voice of football, the voice of everything. And he's just such a brilliant man. But he was an English teacher. He taught everybody how to talk. And my dad was an English teacher at the college. And it's just great. The appreciation for English that you guys help provide is just beyond words. Just $1 million.
2: Respect to the man, then. Well, Guy, we appreciate the shout out to a leader and a legend. And we thank you for your entertainment. Take care of yourself.
5: You got it, Grand Martha. Pleasure to talk to you.
2: Be well.
3: Great talking
2: Bye-bye.
3: With you, Guy. You
5: Bye-bye.
3: What's the word or phrase you're wondering about? Call us, 877-929-9673. You know, sometimes you read a line in a book and it just keeps coming back to you and coming back to you. And this happened to me recently with the book Super Infinite by Catherine Rundell. That is the one about the poet John Donne. There's a line that I particularly love from that, and it keeps coming back to me when I'm out walking the dog. She writes, "Donne saw, analyzed, lived alongside, even saluted corruption and death. He

0: 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Enjoy this astonishment with us, these things that we've created, words on a page, where we tell stories to each other. And you can be a part of it, 877-929-9673.
1: More about what you say and why you say it. Stick around for more of A Way with Words.

0: You're listening to Away With Words, the show about language and how we use it. I'm Grant Barrett.
1: And I'm Martha Barnett. And joining us now is our quiz guy, John Chinesky. Hey, John.
2: Hey, Martha. Hey, Grant.
0: Hey, buddy. What's up?
2: Hey, well, you know, I just got here, but I'm going to take off. Just kidding. What I mean is this, we're going to do takeoffs.
0: Off, eh?
2: We've done this before. These are called takeoffs. That's where we take off the first letter of a word to get another word, right?
1: Mm-hmm. Okay.
2: Now, this time, we're only going to make two words by taking the letter D from the start of a word. Only D this time, okay? For example, if I said that my sound equipment had been damaged in the flood, that would clue the words damp and amp.
1: Aha.
2: Okay?
0: Gotcha,
2: now, remember,
0: okay.
2: The two words will always rhyme. We're not going to do any devil and evil. It's always going to be a rhyme. Dad and ad, like that. Got it?
0: Got it.
1: Okay.
2: Good. Let's see what these clues clue. I say, my false shirt front has become disgusting.
1: My dicky has become icky.
2: Dicky and icky. That's very good. And if that wasn't enough, my lacy decorative mat has become rather oleaginous.
0: My oily doily.
2: Oily doily, yes. And this lifeboat is no better. It's watertight, yes, but there's a breeze coming in through this crack in the canopy.
0: A rift, drift, rift? I don't know.
2: Close. Change the vowel and
1: draft,
2: you've got it.
1: Draft,
0: draft.
2: Draft, raft, yes. Now this, it's what the gutters on my rooftop do.
0: Drain, rain.
2: They drain, rain, yes. Oh, this small baked good is quite amusing.
0: Not dinner roll.
2: So close.
1: Really?
0: Really?
2: This small baked good is so humorous.
0: Oh, it's roll, roll.
2: Oh, it's so, so droll.
0: Oh, boy.
2: Oh. Now, I've determined that this Christmas ornament hangs precisely 90 degrees from its branch.
0: The angle dangle?
2: Yes, the angle dangle. Nice. If you think I can't escape your clutches, you're fooling yourself.
1: Elude, delude.
2: Yes,
0: there we go.
2: Elude, delude. Very good. And now I acted that role to the highest degree, but I have been relegated to the chorus.
0: Emoted, demoted?
1: Ooh,
2: yes, very
1: nice.
2: Good. Now, finally, will somebody please turn this boat's lights on?
0: Dark arc.
2: Dark arc. That's good.
0: All right.
2: All right. Those are our takeoffs for the letter D. Nicely done, you guys.
1: Oh,
0: thank you. Done in one.
2: Done in one, yes.
0: We'll talk to you next week, John. Thank you for the quiz.
2: Talk to you then. Thank
0: Cheers.
2: You.
1: We do a lot of goofing around on this show, but we also take your questions about all aspects of language. So call us 877-929-9673 or send your emails to words@waywardradio.org. Hi there. You have a way with words.
3: Hi. This is Galen calling from White River, Arizona. How are you?
1: Hey, Galen.

0: I'm doing fine. What's going on?
1: I'm curious about a question about accents. I grew up in Tucson, Arizona, and probably like a lot of people in high school, my friends, and I thought we didn't have an accent. I realized that's probably not true, and I realized that our accent maybe in Southern Arizona is similar to a Los Angeles or an LA accent, maybe from California. I was wondering if there's a general TV accent that news anchors have, or kind of this general accent and where it comes from. It seems like a dominant accent, but I'm wondering what your thoughts are on that, and if it's an LA thing from Hollywood spreading it around, or what you guys think about that.
2: Oh, that's a fantastic question. You're right about where your accent kind of fits into things. People in the West generally, and I say generally, boy, the linguists are going to be hopping up and down, generally have one accent with a lot of caveats and a lot of little pockets of different things. But the West is less divided dialect-wise or accent-wise than the East because it's had less time to develop geographic linguistic features. But so Arizona is more like California than it would be, say, like Texas or like New York. But
1: Okay.
2: there's a larger picture here when we talk about accent. Maybe a better word to talk about is dialect, because accent is just a part of dialect. And the thing you
1: Okay.
2: need to know is everyone has an accent. It's just by
1: Yeah.
2: comparison is what you're talking about. Do I have an accent when compared to somebody else? So, do you have an accent compared to me, Grant Barrett? Maybe not. You and I kind of sound alike. Or do you have an accent compared to what's somebody else? King Charles. Yes, you have an accent because you and King Charles sound very different, right?
1: Sure. And so maybe I'm hearing a similar dialect.
2: Yeah, so it's because you speak a similar dialect or the same dialect, that's when you can say, oh, I don't have an accent. And the unspoken part of that sentence is by comparison with this person. And so what we're talking about here, sometimes called standard American, and sometimes, yeah, called the newscaster's accent. The reason it exists isn't really about Hollywood or the media, but it has more to do with notions of power, more to do with who's in charge of wealth and education and government and money and who's seen as authoritative and respectable. And all of these are loaded topics in the United States, as I'm sure you know. This is a mess. A lot of things come into play here. Racism and sexism and socioeconomic imbalances and indigenous suppression, Eurocentric favoritism, Anglocentric politics, and tons of things. And so for a long time in the United States, a lot of textbooks, and we're talking back in the 1800s and 1700s and the 1900s even, the standard reference works were written mostly by white men from New England and the mid-Atlantic states. And those men wrote those books according to their own habits and their own education. And so they wrote them according to how they thought words should be said and how language should be spoken. They didn't give any attention really to divergent dialects that appeared in the rest of the country, even though they were already present. They didn't have a lot of success because obviously those dialects, other dialects, didn't disappear. But that's the way that they said that you should speak. You should speak like me. I'm from these, wealthy white places. This is how you should talk.
0: I think about growing up and listening to people like Tom Brokaw, or Walter Cronkite. I mean, those were the accents that you were supposed to emulate.
2: Yeah, it's funny that you should mention them. Really, I think the classic example of this accent, which kind of covers all the bases, is Ronald Reagan, who was born in Illinois, worked in radio in Iowa, then went on to be an actor in California, and then went on to work in politics. And his accent served him in all of these arenas because he had almost none of the dialect features that you could call him out and say, well, he's not one of my people. Because obviously, when you listen to him, he sounds like he belongs to another region and I can't identify with him. So he was a really good example of the kind of neutral American accent. There's a subfield, though, of sociolinguistics, which I love. It's called perceptual dialectology. And how it works is that a linguist will give people a map and say things like, circle the area where people speak without an accent, or write on this map words good, bad, or neutral where you think people's accents sound like that. And it's kind of unsubtle, but you get amazing results because it reveals people's biases. It will show you that even people from the South of the United States who have a Southern accent will write that they think that the people around them don't speak English properly. Even people who have a regional accent will mark their own region as not being proper English, which is amazing because they're taught that from the outside. They're taught that out by outsiders and by the systems around them. So this is, so your question, I mean, I could go on about this, but generally, generally, again, what is considered a standard American accent has nothing to do with linguistics, and it's all about power and what we see as authority.
1: Wow, thank you so much for the concrete example of Reagan to focus on as kind of this thing, and then also that field of sociolinguistics to look into. I really, really appreciate your response, and sorry about the background noise. I'm on lunch duty as a teacher, so you might have heard students in the background, but we're going to listen into this episode and others later.
2: Oh, fantastic. Wonderful. Well, educators are our people, so applause to you. Keep up the good work.
1: Oh. Thanks for giving me so many good things to chew on and bring into the classroom. Thanks a lot for that.
2: Yeah, no problem, Galen. Take care now and be well. Give our best to your students.
1: You too. Thanks. We will. Take care. Bye.
2: Bye-bye.
0: Bye-bye.
2: We'd love to hear your stories about how the way you speak has affected your life. 877-929-9673. Or tell us the story in email, words@waywardradio.org.

0: Grant, I learned just this week that the term red rag is an old slang word that means the tongue. It goes back to the 17th century.
1: Red rag. Red rag. I don't think I know that one. How does that work in a sentence?
0: Well, I'm looking at Francis Grose's old dictionary from 1785, and there's a citation that goes, "Shut your potato trap and give your red rag a holiday."
1: Good advice at all times.
0: Or here's a more positive one from 1908. "He shook that red rag of his, and a continuous flow of speech ensued."
1: That sounds like a few politicians I know.
0: Right. Well, get your red rag shaken and call us, 877-929-9673.
1: Hello, you have a way with words.
2: Good morning. This is Linda from Cooperstown, North Dakota.
1: What can we do for you?
2: My grandmother had a saying that I've thought about recently, and it was, "Wanton waste will lead to woeful want."
1: Oh, what were you doing when she said that?
2: We were little kids, of course. Yep. And I think she was probably from West Virginia, probably born in the late 1800s.
1: Were you a wasteful child?
2: Nope. We were pretty good because Grandma threatened with the willow switch.
1: Oh, the willow switch.
0: Wanton waste will lead to willow whopping. Well, you might be interested to know, Linda, that this kind of alliterative advice goes back to at least the early 18th century. The far more common version of this is "willful waste makes woeful want." And you can just hear a parent, can't you just it almost lends itself to sort of a sing-songy kind of "willful waste makes woeful want."
1: And I can imagine centuries of children rolling their eyes.
2: Oh, yes.
0: Yeah, but that goes back all the way at least to a 1721 collection of Scottish proverbs. "Willful waste makes woeful want." But, you know, there are different versions of it. "Waste not, want not." "Waste and want, save and have." Here's another one. "Haste makes waste, and waste makes want, and want makes strife between the good man and wife."
1: Oh, my. Well, Linda, this has been an insightful, delightful call, and we appreciate it.
2: All right. Thank you.
1: All right. Take care now. Be well.
0: Thanks for calling, Linda.
2: Yep. Bye.
1: Your time will not be wasted, and you will not go in need if you dial 877-929-9673.
0: Hello. You have a way with words.
3: My name is Addie Mahoney. I'm from Neenah, Wisconsin.
0: Well, welcome to the show, Addie. What can we do
1: Addie.
0: For you?
1: Well, what's up?
3: Thank you so much. It's wonderful to be on. I love listening. I was calling in about one of my grandfather's words that he used quite often was ickumpacky. Ickumpacky, I believe, if I could spell it, it would be I-C-K-I-M-P-A-C-K-Y.
0: Okay.
3: And so he would use this word for things that would be stuck in things, typically. If you had something stuck in your teeth, and he would say, you know, "Ew, ickumpacky," you can point it out on other family members. Or if you had something on your shirt, or if something was stuck in something that you're trying to clean out, and that would be ickumpacky, kind of an unknown substance that you kind of flick off or get off.
1: Ickumpacky.
0: Wow.
1: Okay.
0: I've never heard that.
1: I've never heard that either. Let me ask you, though, was he of Scandinavian descent?
3: No, he is not.
1: No Norwegians anywhere in the family?
3: Not that I know of.
1: I know you said your last name was Mahoney, so...
3: No, he's was Scottish, Irish.
1: Too bad, because my theory was "ikke" is not or no in Norwegian, and I was just thinking it was not something or like not packed or something or not clumping. Never mind then.
3: I did come across one thing about the word, and it was kind of odd to me because I had just started working in as a sales manager for plumbing in the last year. And as I was trying to find this word, and find something, I came across a word, I think you would pronounce it akumpaki, and it is a plumbing term used for the gunk caught in the threads when you're taking pipes apart and whatnot.
0: Oh, wow.
1: Oh, really?
3: And I thought,
1: that's amazing. You did astonishing work there. How do you spell that?
3: I think it was spelled A-C-K-U-M-P-U-C-K-Y. And so I found that quite interesting. And it matches up with his ikumpaki.
1: You know what? That's it. It's in the Dictionary of American Regional English as akumpaki. It says, any of various usually sticky liquid or pasty substances, also defined as gunk, dating back to the 1934.
0: Yeah. Whoa, Eddie, you're
1: hired. You got a job. You are. And you know what's funny? The Dictionary of American Regional English is based right there in Wisconsin. They would be delighted to know that they helped a Wisconsinite.
3: Oh, that's really
1: interesting. Yeah, this has got, it's got citations, though, all over the country, including Texas, West Virginia, Missouri, Florida, Alabama, Washington, Kansas. So it's not regional, but it's got a long history. Akumpaki. And lots of different spellings. Yeah. None of them quite like you pronounced it. Yeah, this is fantastic.
3: Yes, I wasn't sure exactly how it was pronounced, but just ran across that little bit of a word.
1: And you know what's funny is they just added this entry in 2017, so it's a new entry to the dictionary.
0: So, Addie, we're going to hire you as the director of Ikumpaki for Away with Words, because this is so cool to be doing this in
1: you
0: real
1: are
0: time.
1: I'll take
3: the job.
1: Ikumpaki Lieutenant. How about that? Heck, just make you the president of Ikumpaki.
3: All right. I would be able to keep you very, very busy with all of my grandfather's
1: work. Oh, really? Well, then we expect regular phone calls. Yeah. Report in, miss.
0: All right.
3: Many of them are completely made up, but they're
1: That's
3: fun.
1: That's fine. Those are fun, too.
0: But not this one. Not this one.
1: Yeah,
0: how exciting.
1: Thank you so much for sharing your memory with us and that amazing new word, Ikumpaki, because it sounds like what it is, right? It does sound like gunk.
3: It really does.
1: Oh, that's good.
0: Well, Addie, that is going into our vocabulary right now. Thank you so much.
1: Wonderful.
0: For calling.
1: And you take care of yourself,
3: all
1: right?
3: Well, thank you. And you gave me some great information on that, and I'll look at it further. So thank you for having me on. I enjoyed myself very much.
1: Take care now. Bye bye.
0: Thanks, Addie.
3: You too. Yes. Bye bye.
0: Call us 877-929-9673.

0: We talked not long ago about that dip in the road or roller coaster that causes you to lose your stomach for a second. Some people call it a thank you, ma'am. Some people call it a whoopsie-daisy. And Jane Locken in Eau Claire, Wisconsin, wrote to add another to that list. She said that when she was growing up in the La Crosse area of Wisconsin, everybody called that little dip in the road a hoopla.
1: A hoopla, yeah. So that's like the French hoopla, what you say when you lift a kid up off the floor, a baby off the floor, or you're hoisting something heavy. Hoopla.
0: Right.
1: Hit us up on our website at waywardradio.org/contact, where there are more than a dozen ways to reach us, no matter where you are in the world. You're listening to Away with Words, the show about language and how we use it. I'm Grant Barrett.
0: And I'm Martha Barnett. And Grant, you remember the conversation that we had with Kelly, who was calling us from Norfolk, Virginia, where she says people order hamburgers all the way deluxe.
1: Right. That means they want everything on it, all the condiments and all the toppings. And you and I said, we don't really know anything about that.
0: Yeah, she was wondering if the term all the way deluxe was unique to Norfolk. And we didn't hear from other people who ordered things that way. But boy, we sure got a lot of responses anyway.
1: Yeah, after the fact, the calls and the emails, they came pouring in.
0: They did. We heard from Sarah Jones, who said where she is in South Carolina, the terms deluxe and all the way mean two different things. She says deluxe means mayonnaise, lettuce, and tomato, and all the way means go ahead and add mustard and onions and whatever else. And Richard Fitzsimmons in Pittston, PA, wrote to say that as a teenager, he and his friends would visit Ocean City, New Jersey, and they'd hang out on the boardwalk and order hot dogs and hamburgers, and they always wanted every topping available. And the phrase that they used there was, put it through the garden. Just run through the garden.
1: I've heard that one before. Drag it through the garden. That means you want all the toppings.
0: And this brought back so many memories for so many people. Steve Williams wrote us from San Antonio, Texas, to say that he grew up in Bay City, Michigan. And he says that one of his favorite summertime treats was when the family would go out to a seasonal burger joint or maybe a family-owned eatery or diner. He says we'd all get cheeseburgers and fries and maybe a chocolate malt or a root beer float. And in that neck of the woods, a deluxe cheeseburger included lettuce, tomato, and mayonnaise on top of the standard toppings of mustard, ketchup, and pickle, and sometimes onion. And he says, as I've grown up, I've traveled, and I've seen many menus get cute and creative with their loaded burgers, with names like Dumpster Burger, Trash Burger, or Everything But the Kitchen Sink Burger.
1: Oh, yeah. Don't get started on garbage plates and trash plates, because those are a whole thing in some parts of the country.
0: Is that right? Is that a term, garbage plates?
1: Yeah, that's a plate. Yeah, that's a term, yeah. And they can be delightful. Just imagine your nachos with everything. It's a huge plate.
0: Garbage plate.
1: It really looks like they cleaned out the last of the chili bowl and the last of the salsa jar and the scrapings from the bottom of everything on the condiment table. It can be really good, though. Because every single one of those is delightful to the taste buds.
0: But we have yet to hear from anybody else who orders things all the way deluxe. I wonder if it really is specific to Norfolk.
1: Yeah, Norfolk, Virginia might just have their own thing. And that's not unheard of. We have regionalisms all across the United States and Canada and elsewhere in the world, no matter what language you speak, it's English or Spanish or something else. And we love hearing about regionalisms. It's just one of the ways that we identify ourselves. We know who we are and where we come from. So tell us who you are, where you come from, and what your regionalisms are. 877-929-9673. That's toll-free in the United States and Canada, or email words@waywardradio.org. 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
0: Hello, you have a way with words.
2: Oh, hi. Good morning. My name is Mike Rovitz, and I'm from Ukiah, Northern California. And I have a saying that I've heard many times about somebody knowing their onions. And then after calling you initially, I Googled, and it was from knowing onion rings. It's Cockney rhyming slang for things. So I found that very interesting because I'm from London, born and raised in London. And then I also found out that the rhyming slang started in the 1840s, and but there was no record of it being used, no literary record until 1922. So I was looking for an earlier record.
1: So let's break this down. So you're talking about to know one's onions, and that means...
2: Right. To know one's business.
1: Yeah, to know what you're talking about.
0: Mm-hmm.
1: Right. And you knew this from your time in London, where you grew up?
2: Right, I've never heard of it after since.
1: Yeah, it's not well known in the United States, although at one time it was. You would find it in the United States in the early 1900s. Well, I've got a cocked eyebrow here. I'm super suspicious of that origin story. I'm not going to discount it because I haven't seen your source. But generally, know your onions is thought to be just a part of a whole grocery store worth of other expressions that involve produce. You could know your beans, know your apples, sweet potatoes, vegetables, eggs, cucumbers, oats, bananas, goods, fruit, groceries, oil. All of these things have been expressions, all of them mean to know what you're talking about. And the earliest ones that I know of is to know your beans, or to know beans, from the 1840s.
2: Right, right.
1: There is a French expression from the early 20th century, and it's about the same age as to know one's onions, a little newer. S'occuper de ses oignons. It translates as to mind your onions, and it means to mind your own business. So it's not quite the same meaning. So it's possible that there's an overlap or a transference happening in one direction or the other. But in any case, we think our prevailing theory is to know your onions is just simply one of these many expressions that means to mind your business. And it simply has to do with being able to go to the marketplace and recognize quality produce when you saw it. And I think that it probably isn't rhyming slang. However, I'm open to new evidence, and if I find new evidence that it is rhyming slang, I will let everyone know, okay?
2: Okay. Very good. Well, thank you very much, sir.
1: All right. Mike, thank you so much for calling. We appreciate it.
2: No, it's my great, great pleasure to be on the radio as well. So I love your show. Thank you so very much.
0: Thanks so much.
1: Bye-bye.
2: Okay. Bye-bye.
1: So we know about free libraries. These are where you leave books for your neighbors to take, and they leave books for you to take.
0: And there are also seed libraries. I've seen those where people leave seeds, local native seeds.
1: Yeah, there's one in my neighborhood. It's lovely. Mm-hmm. It's all California native seeds that you can plant in your yard or your garden. And there's a name that I came across for another box of this sort. The boxes where you leave canned goods for people in need are sometimes now called blessing boxes.
0: Oh, no kidding. Blessing box.
1: Yeah, I think that's a good term for it. You know, if you're blessed with good fortune, you share some of that good fortune with your neighbors or other people who are passing by and don't have what you have. A blessing box.
0: What a cool term.
1: Yeah,
0: blessing box. We invite you to leave a little something for us in our email box, words@waywardradio.org. Hi there. You have a way with words.
3: Hi. This is Rachel.
0: Hi, Rachel. Where are you calling from?
3: Cuyahoga Falls, Ohio.
1: Welcome. What can we do for you?
3: Thank you. I was just interested in finding out a little more about something that I've always heard, which was a lot of older couples, I hear, call each other mother and father, and I wondered why that was.
1: They use this as names for each other. Like the man will call the woman mother, and the woman will call the man father.
3: Yeah.
1: Yeah.
0: And is this something you hear in your family, or do you work with a lot of folks who do this?
3: I've never heard it in my family. I've heard it in other people's family, and I'm a nurse. So I've worked with a lot of elderly over the years, and I've heard it between them.
0: Mm-hmm. Mm-hmm.
1: Do you get a sense that it happens to couples that have children?
3: Some of them have children. Others, I don't think that they did, or maybe they had children in the past.
1: How do you feel about it? Are you just curious, or do you have feelings one way or the other?
3: I mean, I don't really have any ill feelings towards it or anything like that. I'm just a little thrown off by it.
1: Okay.
3: Because I'm not used to hearing it from my generation or anything like that.
1: Yeah, I'm glad you asked about it, because there's always a little more to this sort of thing than first meets the eye. Occasionally, people will comment on this sort of thing where two adults call each other mama or papa or mother and dad or mother and father and talk about a sense of a loss of identity, or that somehow the claim of parenthood has somehow usurped the role between a married couple, and they're no longer calling each other husband and wife or pet names between them, that talk about their relationship without any reference to children or offspring. But one thing I should say is it's not necessarily generational. It's more likely to be the kind of thing that is cultural, passed along almost as a family way. That is something that you heard done by your grandparents or your relatives, and that you learn to do just because you've seen it done, and not necessarily regional or geographical. We know that it at least goes back as far as the 1850s, because Charles Dickens used it in his book Little Dorrit, which was published in 1855. I asked about whether or not they have children, because for many cases, it's because when you're talking about your spouse in front of very young children, you use the name for your spouse that the children are most likely to understand. So when my son was very little, I wouldn't say Sarah, my wife's name, in front of my son. I would say Mama, because that's what he calls her. And so after a few years of that, it kind of stuck. And even now that he's 15 and probably already taller than me, it still seems a little weird to call her by her name in front of him. I just call her Mama. Only when we're in front of outsiders do I catch myself and I'm like, oh yeah, that's weird to say Mama across the table in front of her father, you know?
3: Yeah.
1: It does seem very odd, but amongst the three of us, it is a special name for her that only two people in the whole world get to call her. And you know, it doesn't only happen in English. Other languages and other cultures do the same thing. And it happens to grandparents as well. My mother and father went from being Mom and Dad to Pop and Grammy. And I even now call my mother Grammy when we're around and my son is around, because that's how he knows her. Even though for my whole life until he was born, I called her Mom.
3: That makes sense. That was pretty informative. I didn't really think of it that way. So it's nice to know that where it came from. Thank you.
1: All right. Take care of yourself.
3: Bye.
1: Bye-bye.
0: Bye, Rachel. Call us to talk about any aspect of language whatsoever, 877-929-9673, or send us an email. The address is words@waywardradio.org. Hey there, you have a way with words.
4: Hi, my name is Fernando Rivas from San Antonio, Texas.
0: Oh, welcome to the show. What can we do for you?
4: I actually am calling because I wanted to know about a word that I use a lot at work, and I didn't quite know where it came from.
0: Great.
1: Okay. What do you do?
4: I'm an art preparator. I'm a contract art preparator. So I work at different galleries. Right now I'm at the Briscoe Western Museum of Art, but I do other galleries, other museums as well. And I do a lot of art handling, moving pieces on and off the walls, preparing them for shipment, and then getting the galleries ready. Once a new show is going to start, we have to paint the walls, and it's a lot of fun. I get to touch the art.
0: Wow, cool.
1: Yeah, no guard to stop you. That's cool. So what's the language? What's the question that you had?
4: We have a painting term called a holiday. When you're applying paint, often with a roller, if you apply the paint a little bit unevenly with your weight, like weight distribution is a bit uneven, it'll cause a little bit of a line of drip of excess paint to drip. From the very beginning, my first gig at Blue Star Contemporary, Keaton Foreman, my technician, the gallery head there, it told me, go fix a holiday that you left over there on whatever wall. And I didn't know what he meant. And But since that time, I've had a few painting jobs in a few different museums and whatnot, and it's used often.
1: Fernando, this is great. There's an amazing history behind this word. Would you believe me if I told you it goes back to the 1700s?
4: Absolutely not. I think you're lying.
1: We're talking about this specific holiday, not the holiday where you take a day off from work, but the holiday related to a gap or a space or a neglected area when you're trying to apply an even coating. And as you note, it's often a space missed when painting, but more often it's a space missed, not a drip, but not too much paint, but it's a space that you've left a little bit off,
4: and not just when painting.
1: But like in the original use was shipbuilding when they were tarring the bottom of a boat. If they didn't apply tar to the whole bottom of a boat, that was called a holiday.
4: Wow, that's fascinating.
1: It's been used many different industries, a lot of different ways, but always refers to something that isn't consistent with the surrounding area. So either it's a gap or a hole or it's thinner there. So even in logging, like, cutting timber, it can be an open area in the woods or a glade where the trees are thinner or there aren't any trees. In lots of industries, it's just a job that has gone undone, where you've done everything except this one part of the job, and that's a holiday. During World War II, when they were minesweeping, when they were looking for enemy mines on the floor of the ocean, they called the part of the ocean floor where they didn't sweep for mines the holiday.
0: or even domestically, if you're having somebody clean your house and they're dusting, you'll say, don't leave any holidays.
1: Yeah, yeah.
4: I'd love to know where that came from, because that's way deeper than I thought.
1: In life, a holiday is something out of the usual. Ordinarily you're working a lot, you're doing your daily business and every day is like every other day. But a holiday is when all bets are off and the day isn't ordinary. So that's why it's called a holiday. It's unusual. It's exceptional. That's it. It's nothing. It's unexpected. It's just not the way things ordinarily go. And that's why it's called a holiday.
0: How about that?
4: Wow, that's something.
1: So 300 years this word has been around, and you have just the latest version of it.
4: So cool. Thank you for that. That's way deeper than I thought it.
1: You touched one of my favorite things. This is why I love doing this job. I love the jargon of the trades. The slang
0: and the
1: of the
0: aha
1: trades.
0: Moments. And yeah. Now you can share that with your colleagues.
4: Yeah.
1: Fernando, thank you so much.
4: Thank you.
0: Well, is there a word at work that you keep running into and you keep puzzling over it and you talk with your coworkers about it and they just can't figure it out and neither can you? We can help. 877-929-9673, or send it to us in email. 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
0: 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I'm Martha Barnett.
1: And I'm Grant Barrett. Until next time, goodbye.
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0: Welcome to City Arts and Lectures, a season of talks and onstage conversations with some of the most celebrated writers, artists, and thinkers of our day, recorded before an audience at the Sydney Goldstein Theater in San Francisco. Our guest today is Arundhati Roy, known for the internationally best-selling novels The God of Small Things and The Ministry of Utmost Happiness, as well as works of nonfiction that engage eloquently and passionately with class, power, and other political issues. Roy's memoir, Mother Mary Comes to Me, examines her childhood in Kerala, India, and a mother whose commitment to education and justice made her a powerful force in the community, while her volatility made for a challenging home life, including emotional abuse. On September 19th, 2025, Roy came to the Sydney Goldstein Theater in San Francisco to talk to journalist Deepa Fernandez. Join us now for a conversation with Arundhati Roy.
1: Thank you. Thank you for that lovely welcome. I can't see you, but I know you're there. So my book, Mother Mary Comes to Me, of course, as many of you know, is a line from the song. The title of the book is a line from a Beatles song called Let It Be. And it is dedicated to my brother, LKC. And it says, together we made it to the shore. And for my mother, Mary Roy, who never said, let it be. I'm just going to read you the first chapter. It's called Gangster. She chose September, that most excellent month, to make her move. The monsoon had receded, leaving Kerala gleaming like an emerald strip between the mountains and the sea. As the plane banked to land and the earth rose to greet us, I couldn't believe that topography could cause such palpable physical pain. I had never known that beloved landscape, never imagined it, never evoked it, without her being part of it. I couldn't think of those hills and trees, the green rivers, the shrinking, cemented over rice fields, with giant billboards rising out of them, advertising awful wedding saris and even worse jewelry, without thinking of her. She was woven through it all, taller in my mind than any billboard, more perilous than any river in Spate, more relentless than the rain, more present than the sea itself. How could this have happened? How? She checked out with no advance notice, typically unpredictable. The church didn't want her. She didn't want the church. There was savage history there, nothing to do with God. So given her standing in our town, and given our town, we had to fashion a fitting funeral for her. The local papers reported her passing on their front pages. Most national papers mentioned it too. The internet lit up with an outpouring of love from generations of students who had studied in the school she founded, whose lives she had transformed, and from others who knew of the legendary legal battle she had waged and won for equal inheritance rights for Christian women in Kerala. The deluge of obituaries made it even more crucial that we do the right thing and send her off the way she deserved. But what was that right thing? Fortunately, on the day she died, the school was closed and the children had gone home. The campus was ours. It was a huge relief. Perhaps she had planned that too. Conversations about her death and its consequences for us, especially me, had begun when I was 3 years old. She was 30 then, debilitated by asthma, dead broke. Her only asset was a bachelor's degree in education, and she had just walked out on her husband, my father, I should say, although somehow that comes out sounding strange. She was almost 89 when she died, so we had 60 years to discuss her imminent death and her latest will and testament, which, given her preoccupation with inheritance and wills, she rewrote almost every other week. The number of false alarms, close shaves, and great escapes that she racked up would have given Houdini pause for thought. They lulled us into a sort of catastrophe complacency. I truly believed she would outlive me. When she didn't, I was wrecked, heart smashed. I'm puzzled and more than a little ashamed by the intensity of my response. My brother put his finger sharply on that nerve. I don't understand your reaction. She treated nobody as badly as she treated you. He could be right, although according to me, it was he who held that trophy. I can understand him feeling that I was humiliating myself by not acknowledging what had happened to us as children. But I had put that behind me a long time ago. I have seen and written about such sorrow, such systemic deprivation, such unmitigated wickedness, such diverse iterations of hell, that I can only count myself among the most fortunate. I have thought of my own life as a footnote to the things that really matter. Never tragic, often hilarious. Or perhaps this is the lie I tell myself. Maybe I pitched my tent where the wind blows strongest, hoping it would blow my heart clean out of my body. Perhaps what I'm about to write is a betrayal of my younger self by the person I have become. If so, it's no small sin, but I'm in no position to be the judge of that. I left home, stopped going home, or what passed as home, after I turned 18. I had just entered my third year at the School of Architecture in Delhi. In those days, we finished high school at 16. That's how old I was in the summer of 1976, when I first arrived at Nizamuddin Station alone, without even a working knowledge of Hindi, to take the entrance exam for the School of Architecture. I was terrified and had a knife in my bag. Delhi was 3 days and two nights away by train from Cochin, which is a three-hour drive from our town, Kottayam, which in turn is a few miles away from our village, Aymanam, where I spent my early childhood. In other words, for me, Delhi was a different country altogether. Different language, different food, different climate, different everything. The scale of the city was beyond my comprehension. I came from a place where everybody knew where everyone lived. Pathetically, I asked an auto rickshaw driver if he could take me to the home of my mother's older sister, Mrs. Joseph. I assumed he knew where she lived. He took a deep drag of his beady and turned away, looking bored. 2 years later, I was the one smoking beedies, intellectually arrogantly, and cultivating that peerless look of bored disdain. In time, I traded in my knife for a good supply of hashish and some big city attitude. I had emigrated. I left my mother not because I didn't love her, but to be able to continue to love her. Staying would have made that impossible. Once I left, I didn't see or speak to her for years. She never looked for me. She never asked me why I left. There was no need for that. We both knew. We settled on a lie, a good one. I crafted it. She loved me enough to let me go. That's what I said at the front of my first novel, The God of Small Things, which I dedicated to her. She quoted it often as though it were God's truth. My brother jokes that it's the only piece of fiction, real fiction, in the book. To the end of her days, she never asked me how I managed during those 7 years when I was a runaway. She never asked where I lived or how I completed my course of study and took my degree. I never told her, but I managed well enough. After our brittle tentative reunion, I returned to her, visiting her regularly over the years as an independent adult, a qualified architect, a production designer, a writer, but most of all as a woman watching another with love and admiration and a fair amount of disquiet, not just for her great qualities, but the opposite too. In that conservative, stifling little South Indian town, where in those days women were only allowed the option of cloying virtue or its affectation, my mother conducted herself with the edginess of a gangster. I watched her unleash all of herself, her genius, her eccentricity, her radical kindness, her militant courage, her ruthlessness, her generosity, her cruelty, her bullying, her head for business, and her wild, unpredictable temper, with complete abandon on our tiny, insular Syrian Christian society, which, because of its education and relative wealth, was sequestered from the swirling violence and debilitating poverty in the rest of the country. I watched her make space for the whole of herself, for all herself in that little world. It was nothing short of a miracle, a terror and a wonder to behold. Once I learned to protect myself somewhat from its soul-crushing meanness, I even grew fascinated by her wrath against motherhood itself. Sometimes the barefaced nakedness of it made me laugh. Not the laughing out loud kind of laughter, but the kind that comes upon you when you're alone, when you surgically excise an incident from its circumstances and look at it dispassionately, shorn of context, as though she were someone else's mother, and as though it were not I, but someone else who was the object of her wrath. As a child, I loved her irrationally, helplessly, fearfully, completely, as children do. As an adult, I tried to love her coolly, rationally, and from a safe distance. But I often failed, sometimes miserably. I wrote versions of her in my book, but I never wrote her. She liked those versions, though, and embraced the character of Ammu in The God of Small Things, whom she would refer to as I and me. She wanted to be Ammu because she knew very well that she wasn't. When a mischievous journalist asked her whether she had indeed had a tragic love affair, as Ammu did in the book, she looked him in the eye and said, "Why, aren't I sexy enough?" She was in her 60s by then, a diva of her own making. She could say what she liked. When the book came out, she was worried about what secrets it might reveal. To be safe, she checked herself into hospital. There she read it hurriedly and was greatly relieved that it wasn't any kind of exposé. At first she said she couldn't understand what the fuss was all about. Then she studied it closely, and after her third or fourth reading, she was home by then, she summoned me to her bedside. It was a bright afternoon, and the light that filtered through her curtains was bordello red. Her eyes were shut. She said she thought it was a good book, well written, but she wanted to know about a particular passage, one in which Ammu's 7-year-old twins, Esteban and Rahel, remembered their parents fighting, how they grew huge like giants and pushed the children from one to another, saying, "You take them, I don't want them." "Who told you about this? You were too young to remember." "But it's fiction." "No, it's not," and she turned to the wall. "I have never felt the weight or the sorrow of this memory. I really believed it was fiction. I learned that day that most of us are a living, breathing soup of memory and imagination, and that we may not be the best arbiters of which is which. So read this book as you would a novel. It makes no larger claim. But then there can be no larger claim. Fiction is that strange, smoky thing that writers don't entirely own, even if they think they do. Where does it come from? our past, our present, our reading, our imagination, yes. But perhaps from premonitions of our future too. How else can it be that, like the characters in my second novel, The Ministry of Utmost Happiness, I too am now the caretaker of a sort of grave in the grounds of a sort of guest house. It's outlandish. It keeps me awake at night. But then I ask myself, why should we know everything? In my effort to fathom my mother, to see things from her perspective, to accommodate her, to understand what hurt her, what made her do the things she did, and to predict what she may or may not do next, I turned into a maze, a labyrinth of pathways that zigzag underground and surface in strange places, hoping to gain a vantage point for a perspective other than my own. Seeing her through lenses that were not entirely colored by my own experience of her made me value her for the woman she was. It made me a writer, a novelist, because that's what novelists are, labyrinths. And now this labyrinth must make sense of its labyrinthine self without her. To bridge the chasm between the legacy of love she left for those whose lives she touched and the thorns she set down for me like little floaters in my bloodstream, fish hooks that still catch on soft tissue as my blood makes its way to and from my heart, is why I write this book. It is as hard to write as it is not to. Perhaps even more than a daughter mourning the passing of her mother, I mourn her as a writer who has lost her most enthralling subject. In these pages, my mother, my gangster, shall live. She was my shelter and my storm. Thank you.

0: Thank you, Arundhati. And I'd love for you to start by putting a little flesh on the bones of gangster. Because I want to say you dropped it in the opening chapter, but you come back to it. You arrived in Delhi with a knife in your bag as a teenager taking the train by yourself. So I think there's some gangster in you too.
1: Surely there is. It's a survival tactic, right? Gangsterism in some ways. And my mother, you know, she belonged to this very insular Syrian Christian community then, and she had a very

0: Into because I don't know how else we lived there, because the imperial entomologist was dead, and we lived you know, like fugitives between these huge trunks of these very expensive clothes and cufflinks that he seemed to have collected.
1: And you're very young at this point.
0: Yeah, a little less than three, and then my grandmother and my mother's older brother came there and said, "You've got to leave the house because women, according to the Travancore Christian Succession Act, are not allowed to inherit anything. This is not your house. Get out."
1: So your own family was evicting you.
0: Yeah. So this was in the neighboring state of Tamil Nadu. So she, I remember, I mean, I've written about it here, like ran literally at night to a lawyer who said that law does not apply in Tamil Nadu. But she held on to this mortification, you know. She, once we had some tenancy rights, she took all those clothes and gave them to the local taxi drivers, who were the best taxi drivers for quite a long time. And then she moved back to Kerala and started this little school in the rented premises of the Rotary Club. We used to go there every morning and sweep up the cigarette butts and wash all the men's cups and saucers and drink glasses, because Indian men don't clean up after themselves. And so we would put out the school, and then we would fold it back again and slide away so the club could meet. But eventually the school became something pretty successful. And when she could, she challenged this Christian Succession Act, and it went right up to the Supreme Court, and it was struck down, and women were given equal inheritance rights. Yeah, she won.
1: She was always
0: luckier with the courts than I have been.
1: Yeah. We'll get to that part. So you say early on, after she passed, there was so much adulation pouring in for her because of these things. She was known to the outside world for her huge victory against the patriarchy, really, in India, to the Supreme Court. She was known for her school. Just tell us a little bit about the love that she had amassed outside, in the outside world.
0: So she was, I mean, to win that case was an iconic thing, you know. So she was really celebrated, and rightly so. And her school, which I studied in too, which, as I said, started out in the Rotary Club, in this tiny town where, you know, the idea of having a co-educational school was blasphemous, and it was a den of iniquity and horror. But she, you know, had these ideas of how girls and boys should study together, and she was anarchic, you know. She was not a righteous activist of any kind. You know, she was just her own thing. So, I mean, just to give you a flavor, for example, when the school started going above, you know, class 7, class 8, and the girls started, you know, wearing bras and getting to be adolescent, and the boys started behaving just as boys in that little town would, with entitlement and making fun of the girls, she called assembly, and then she told the two leaders of this gang of boys, she said, "Go to my cupboard and bring my bra." And so these boys came with the bra. She said, "This is a bra. This is what is used for. Your mothers, your sisters, your wives, your girlfriends will all wear them. And if it excites you so much, please keep mine." It sort of, you know, changed the pH balance of things. And so she raised these generations of one, you know, strong, or at least she tried to raise girls to be strong and free and even physically strong, you know. And then these boys who just were raised to be so sweet and so different from the other men in the town. So it was an immense contribution to things, you know.
1: And as you mentioned, you went to her school for some time. You know, I really got the sense that she was such a force in the community.

0: People wanted to get their children into her schools despite this co-ed thing and these other things. And it really struck me that some of her characteristics, you know, she was merciless at times, she was demanding, she held a very high bar and you had to meet it. She had very high expectations. If she were a man, she would have been celebrated for this.
1: Well, she was celebrated even as a woman, which is the victory. But I mean, the complicated side of the other complicated part of it was that there was that light, and then there was this darkness, and that darkness had to do with my brother and myself. You know, so it started with the fact. I mean, being humiliated in that community for being divorced, for marrying outside, for all sorts of things that happened, she used to sort of unload that onto us. I could see it even from the time I was very young, but she would say, you know, people call you in Malayalam, address illatha pillare, the children without an address, you know, because there was no father, nobody knew who our father was. Even we just had seen this photograph, you know. And then she was very, very harsh on my little brother. I mean, he wasn't my older brother, but he was a little fellow. And she would hold her bitterness against her husband, her father, her brother. She would just take it all out on him. And she would call him a male chauvinist pig when he was, you know, five years old. And there's no, I mean, it's really not funny, you know, to do that to a child. And then there's a part in the book where we were sent away to, you know, another school because her school wasn't.
0: Let me just ask you though, do you think she really meant that he was at 5 years old a male chauvinist pig, or she was?
1: Well, I'll just tell you this, you know, like, in the book you see that there is room for, my brother has a very different view of her, you know, because of the things that happened to him. And I think that we have to allow for that, you know. We can't just be a manifesto all the time, right? So there's a part in the book where I talk about how, I mean, she said awful things to him, which were untrue and awful, like, you're ugly and stupid, and if I were you, I'd kill myself. Then there's a part here where I talk about us coming back from the school we were sent away to, and she woke him up in the middle of the night and took him. And we didn't have a home because the home was the hostel of her school. And I followed, and I looked through the keyhole, and she was beating him, you know, and saying that no son of mine can come home with a report that says average student. And the next morning, he came back to bed, and both of us knew that both of us were awake, but both of us were pretending not to be awake. And then in the morning, she woke me up, and she said, you know, you have a brilliant report. And I hated myself. And I said that, you know, from then on, I always, whenever I'm applauded or cheered, I always feel like someone quiet is being beaten in the other room. And to me, that began as a personal thing, but now it's, of course, a political thing. And it is true, if you think about it, it's true that, you know, it's happening all the time. So this book is about that complexity. It's not a hagiography or a... It's just, to me, as a writer, the challenge was, can I write about a person who you simply cannot make your mind up about, you know? And that was something that I wanted to do, where I didn't want the darkness to take away from the light, and I did not want the light to diminish the darkness.
0: You know,
1: and that's an adult enterprise.
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0: As you are growing up, you reveal in the book, you know, you left home. You had a period of separation where you didn't go back home, you didn't talk to her, you didn't write. And then there's this part where she comes to visit you in Delhi, and she's staying at the YWCA. And I found it fascinating because she has been cruel to you. She has been mean to you. But here you are looking out of her tiny window and wondering if the people of Delhi know who this great woman is. It was a pride, yet...
1: She had actually, I think there were 7 years where we hadn't met, and then she came to Delhi because her case was in the Supreme Court, and she had come to, you know, meet people in the community and meet activists and so on. And I met her. By then I was an architect, but I was completely broke. I had no money, and I was terrified of meeting her because she would crush you, you know, at the minute she sensed a vulnerability. So she just walked past me. She didn't recognize me because I guess I had changed so much. And then we went to, and then there was a sort of brittle meeting, and I was, yeah, that moment you talk about, I was in a taxi, we were in a taxi, and I was thinking, looking out and saying, nobody knows what an amazing woman she is, you know. But then I went with her to meet her, another Syrian Christian woman. She was a doctor or something, and she was talking, my mother was explaining the case and why she was fighting it and so on. And this woman just looked at her and said, but Mrs. Roy, I had to call her Mrs. Roy in school, you know, all my life because of the other students. She didn't want to feel that, them to feel we were special. So she said, Mrs. Roy, what will we do with these rights that you want us to have? And why are you destroying our wonderful community or something? So I said, you know, we left, but I wanted to go back and sweep all her mementos off her coffee table and say, hey, do you know who you just met? She's not fighting for the rights, only for the rights to equal inheritance. She's also fighting for the right not to be a perfect mother, not to be a nice, obedient woman, but most of all, not to be a bore like you.
0: I think that takes us really well to motherhood, because she was a very different kind of mother, and it didn't seem to bother her that she didn't aim to be that other kind of mother. And I wonder, for you at the time, the anecdote you just told us, you're a bit older, but as you were a child, and she wasn't the coddling type or the cuddling type or the... How did you see that in as you were growing up? Did you want a mother who was more...
1: See, she was a very, very severe asthmatic. So from the time I was very tiny, she used to keep... And, you know, if you have asthma, I've never seen anyone who has asthma like her. It's so dramatic and terrifying, you know. So when I used to see her, you know, in the middle of an attack, and she would often tell me that I might die, and then what will you do? You'll have to live on the street, or maybe so-and-so will take you in, or whatever. And I used to watch these attacks, and I was like an external lung for her, you know. I refer to myself as this valiant organ child, like, I'll breathe for you, I'll breathe for you, you know. And there was this incredible dependency and fear of, I mean, not that it was a fearful childhood, there was also a lot of wild stuff that happened, but there was this thrum of apprehension underneath everything about what will happen to us if she dies, you know. So I refer to myself as this valiant organ child. And then as I became, as I grew up, and she really, I mean, she taught me to write, she introduced me to great writers, all of this wonderful stuff, and then it would all be undermined by some other stuff. It was a constant, you know. Anyway, when I left home at the age of 16 to study architecture, a lot of it had to do with the fact that I knew that I needed to quickly start earning a living so that I could not die.
0: Be independent.
1: I could be alive even if something happened, you know. And then I entered the gates of the School of Architecture, and I saw these stone students and this place, and it was like so. It was such a relief. My lungs returned to my own body, and I almost like kissed the filthy parking lot, and was like, "Thank you, God. You know, I'm going to be okay." And that sort of I mean, obviously unstated, but very felt that the organ child was not really the organ child anymore, increased the hostility and the anger in some ways. And, you know, which is why I just eventually just stopped going home, because it really was, because I adored her and I loved her, but I knew that if I stayed there, I'd be crushed.
0: And it seemed, you mentioned it when you read the first chapter, but her wrath seemed to come out against you. And
1: my brother.
0: Both. And your brother. Mm. As you're growing up, as you're, you know, you get into architecture school in Delhi at age 16, so even from very young, you start to achieve things. Did she celebrate that? Was she proud of you?
1: Of course, I think she was, you know, first of all, she was proud of me because I was her student, you know. But I think she was a person, because of what she herself had been through, she was unable to express love until the very end, you know. So the last chapter in this book is called A Declaration of Love. And it's, you know, just a few months before she died, she sent me this message. I remember it was winter in Delhi, and she sent me this message on her phone, and she never used her phone. She had minions to do things by then, you know. So it was a declaration that I have never loved anybody as I have loved you. And I just went cold, you know, because I knew that she was going to die, you know, because she said this. And it's like, who gets so scared when their mother tells them that she loves them? But it was, somehow I felt that this, you know, and I replied saying, you know, like a declaration myself, I adore you and you're the most amazing woman I've known. But it was, you know, we were dangerous creatures in different ways, the two of us, you know. So when she passed away, one of her students for the school magazine asked me, what was your relationship with your mother like? I said, if you want a one-liner, it was the wary respect of two nuclear powers.
0: There are a couple of men in your book who I find fascinating.
1: Just a couple?
0: Well, actually... your dad.
1: Oh, yes.
0: Mickey. Like, Gordon. What a character. I mean, my favorite part about Mickey, and maybe this is going to be lost on an American audience, but he was a Don Bradman cricket fan.
1: Yes. He was the ultimate anti-national. No, but I want to read you a little paragraph, a tiny bit. So I only met my father for the first, let me see if I can find it. I only met my father for the first time when I was 25 years old, I think. And my brother, who I hadn't spoken to for about 7 years, saw a photograph of me in a magazine, because, I mean, that's a story, but anyway, I had acted in this little film and there was a picture of me in the magazine, and he found out who the producer was, and then he called the director, who ultimately became my husband, but he said, you know, I'm Arundhati's brother, and I'm in Delhi, and how do I get in touch? So I didn't have a phone. I was living in some storeroom somewhere. So he said, okay. He left a number, and I went to a sweet shop and called this number, and it was a number of some awful little hotel near the New Delhi station, and my brother came on the phone so excited, and he said, guess who's with me? I said, Baba. I don't know how I knew that he had just... It was my brother who thought, if our mother doesn't love us, if someone has to love us. I was like, no, someone doesn't. But he thought, someone has to love us. And he had gone and found my father, who was, you know, who was an amazing... Anyway, I spent the night sort of thinking, what is he going to look like? What is he going to be like? And then I just want to read you two paragraphs. I said, I don't know why I had this shallow anxiety about his looks. Maybe I had a premonition. What happened next is seared into my memory forever. although I might not have remembered it word for word, song for song, oil stain for oil stain, if I hadn't written it down. I wonder why I need to make this very private moment public. I think it's because there's a sweet, vanquished, impish tenderness about it that is precious. It's an ode to harmless roguery. And then I get to this hotel, which was exactly as I imagined it would be. Most of the guests were hippies in limp clothes, and you know, the corridor was stinking and all that. Nothing could have prepared me for what I encountered, my first sighting of my father. He was lying on his stomach with his knees bent and his feet waving at the ceiling. The ash from his cigarette had fallen onto the bed. When he saw me, he flicked his cigarette to the floor and rubbed the ash into the sheets. Then he stood up on the bed and held his hand out for me to shake. To get to him, I needed to climb onto the bed. I kicked off my shoes and climbed on, and we shook hands. My brother, beaming, climbed on too. We stood like that for a while, bouncing gently to keep our balance on the soft, spongy mattress. The Yalta Conference, Stalin, Roosevelt, and Churchill. Mickey Roy was as frail as a small bird, lame and hunched over. One eye was milky and opaque, with an unattended-to cataract. His right earlobe was missing. His skin was scorched. His bone-thin legs came down together to his knees and then splayed apart and ended in two socked feet that sank into the dirty sheets. Through the space between his calves, I could see a triangle of hotel wall, peeling plaster, hair oil stains. I could tell that he was severely malnourished, like people in UN pamphlets. My brother and he looked at me and laughed. And the first second I saw him, I was like, oh my God, this can't be my father, because I had seen this photograph of him. That's all I knew about him. He was such a nice-looking man. Then the second, I thought, but listen, how much worse would you have felt if he was some smarmy, cigar-smoking CEO? This is fine. And then we had this absolutely hilarious, crazy meeting. My brother was just completely in love. I was much more wary because, you know, my brother was looking for love and I was just like, thanks, but no thanks, you know. And then, and I was so broke and, you know, we had nothing, neither me nor my brother. But however, Mickey Roy, by the time he left the room, had taken what little money we had and gone. So...
0: You know, I want to ask you about another man in there, your uncle.
1: Yes.
0: G. Isaac. He seems to, I mean, I of course, so many, after reading The God of Small Things, you see these characters who feels like you wrote a version of. He was a very interesting man who taught you to fail. And tell us about that.
1: He was the uncle who, of course, initially was this terrifying person who tried to turn us out of the house.
0: The evictor.
1: And then when we moved to Kerala, you know, the relationship between him and my mother was always turbulent, and he was the person against whom she had filed the case, and ultimately he was evicted from his, you know, pickle sack. He was a Rhodes Scholar who gave up everything to work with his mother on this pickle factory. He was a Marxist, so he organized his labor against himself. And, you know, he was just crazy. And then when I was very young, once he showed me this little bauble, and he said, do you want this? And I said, yes. He said, I'll give it to you if you fail. And it really made me think, you know. And what did he mean by that?
0: You were a child. How did he want you to fail?
1: Because everyone was, you know, giving me this advice, you must study hard, you must come first in class, and so on. So he was just like, you don't have to do all that, you know. And then when, many years later, of course, when he lost the case, and, you know, he was the whipping boy of all the feminists and everything, and I happened to be in Kottayam when this journalist from Delhi came to make a film about the inheritance law, and they went to interview him in the pickle factory, and I was there. So he came out and he sat down and the camera was arranged and this journalist who was from a big city and had come to patronize the small town hicks, you know, didn't know what water he was swimming in. So he set up the camera and he says, "So Mr. Isaac, as a leader of the Syrian Christian community, what are your views on the Travancore Christian Succession Act?" Of course, he's asking guys who lost everything. You know? So he looks in the camera and says, "You know, Mr. Talib, we Syrian Christians are a very complex and diverse community. We have the Catholics, we have the Protestants, we have the Kna, we have the Pentecostals, we have separate churches, we don't intermarry, we argue about everything. But if you question them closely, there is one thing that we all agree about, and that is that Isaac is not a leader of the community."
0: It's a good segue into some of the, we learn in the book from a personal perspective what it has felt like to have to be on the receiving end of that. There's been so many court cases against you. We mentioned this current one for smoking a bidi. You have been to jail. You have actually, and I wonder what that feels like. Like, you are living with it right now.
1: Well, there's this thing in my book where every few years, five male lawyers get together and file a criminal case against me. I mean, I know what it is with these guys, you know? So the first happened with the God of Small Things, perhaps driven by a sort of anger against my mother and me, but also by the whole theme of how the left in the book had not been able to deal with the issue of caste. And so they filed a case against me, criminal case, for corrupting public morality and obscenity. So I asked my lawyer, I employed a sort of local criminal lawyer, and asked him, "Can we not ask for an amendment? Like, can it not be that for further corrupting public morality, because was it really pure until I came along, you know?" And then, this lawyer told me, "Oh, but you know, Arun, that your book, it is actually quite obscene." But whatever. And during the course of the hearings, I won the Booker Prize. So then there was this question of like, what? Then there was a question of, now how do we embrace her as ours? But this case is on, the judge comes out and he's like, "Every time this case comes before me, I get chest pains." So that went on for years. Then it became the case against me on the anti, when I was writing on the Narmada dams, and I had my essay, The Greater Common Good, where I was talking about what displacing indigenous communities means, you know, people who do not live in a money economy. So I said, you know, to give them cash compensation is like paying a Supreme Court judge his salary in fertilizer bags. So that annoyed them, and they kept saying, oh, you know, they hauled me up and then for contempt of court. And they kept throwing my books from one judge to the other. They refer to me as that woman. So I started calling myself the hooker that won the Booker. and then it was, you know, it returned as what they call a suo motu case, because again five men filed a case saying I tried to strangle one of them outside the gates of the Supreme Court. Wow. Or something. And the Supreme Court summoned me. Even the police wouldn't accept that case. So the Supreme Court summoned me, and I said, well, don't you have anything better to do? And they were like, contempt of court. So now you must apologize. I said, I'm not going to apologize. So then it was a question of sending me to jail, and it had a six-month prison sentence, and I did not apologize. So they said, she's not behaving like a reasonable man. It was like all over the place. Then the later one was actually not, it was serious, because I had gone into the forests of central India in 2010 because there was literally a sort of civil war because the forest had been flooded with paramilitary and vigilantes, once again displacing indigenous people from those communities, burning down their villages, the land sold, signed over to mining companies. And I went in and wrote this little booklet, long essay called Walking with the Comrades about the war where, you know, 50% of the armed guerrillas were women, and it was a big battle there. And when I came out, a friend of mine called Professor Sai Baba and I were campaigning against this, what was called Operation Green Hunt. And they arrested him. He was paralyzed from his waist down, and they arrested him, calling him an overgrown Maoist. I wrote a piece called Professor POW. They filed contempt against me. I said his house was raided by a police force with a warrant from, signed by a magistrate in Aheri, a small town in Maharashtra. Oh, she's calling the judge a small town man. He was put into prison for 10 years. Mm-hmm. And they used to chain him up and carry him, you know, like he was this really dangerous guy. In bed, he was chained up. And he was released literally like a year ago, I think, or a little more than a year and a half ago, and the judge said, acquitted him, and said he should not have been in prison for even a day. But he had been in there for 10 years, and he came out and died 6 months later because, you know, his body had been so weakened by this experience. So the way it works in India is that litigation comes from every... they're like tripwires, you know?
0: I think when we look at the current state of the world, there are parallels between the path India has been on and where the United States is now. And I wonder if you can talk about that. Do you see them?
1: Well, it's sometimes so unnervingly similar, although it's not the same, right? But it does feel like what's happening here started happening to us in a big way in 2014 when Modi became the Prime Minister. But we had already seen the 2002 massacre in Gujarat, in which thousands of people were driven from their homes, slaughtered on the streets, women raped, doctors refusing to treat them. All of that we had seen, and we had watched that fuel a passion for this man rather than fear or repulsion or disgust. So we saw it coming, and then we have, all of them belong to an organization called the RSS, which is this year celebrating its 100th year. So it's very, very organized. But then you saw the attack on citizenship, you saw the attack on universities, you saw the attack on the economy. And of course, in India, it felt that the people who tried and failed the January 6th coup here, you know, those guys with the antlers and furs, they actually rule us. They succeeded there.
0: I think they rule us too.
1: Yeah, they may. Now they rule you.
0: Now they rule us.
1: But they've been ruling us for a while. And it's the similarities are crazy, but of course, India's not the United States, you know, which is sitting atop this crumbling world, so everything that happens here affects the whole world, whereas what happens in India affects India, you know. So, but you keep thinking there's actually a physical playbook or a digital playbook, almost, because the similarities are so unnerving. And the danger is that now in India, we've normalized it. We've normalized the fact that Muslims can be lynched and murdered on the streets, and people who have done it can be celebrated and become ministers. We have normalized the fact that thousands of people with swords can come out and demand the murder of Muslims and a Hindu nation, and women should be raped. And, you know, it's crazy how quickly people get used to living in this kind of language and in this kind of ugliness. So it's a very disturbing thing, and you know, you got to stop it as quickly as you can, otherwise it will become normal. Even here, I can see it dropping, you know. So, I'll end with a passage about dreams and about failure and about success, clearly a recurring theme with me, from the first political essay that I wrote in 1998, when India first conducted, when the Hindu right came to power and did a series of nuclear tests, and I wrote this essay called The End of Imagination, where I was quickly kicked off the literary princess sort of political place, and you know, I became an anti-national. I was told to go to Pakistan and traitor and sedition and all that. So anyway, this is a little part about a conversation I was having with a friend in the essay. I told my friend that there was no such thing as a perfect story. I said in any case, hers was an external view of things. This assumption that the trajectory of a person's happiness, or let's say fulfillment, had peaked and now must trough because she had accidentally stumbled upon success. It was premised on the unimaginative belief that wealth and fame were the mandatory stuff of everybody's dreams. "You've lived too long in New York," I told her. "There are other worlds, other kinds of dreams, dreams in which failure is feasible, honorable, sometimes even worth striving for. Worlds in which recognition is not the only barometer of brilliance or human worth. There are plenty of warriors whom I know and love, people far more valuable than myself, who go to war each day, knowing in advance that they will fail. True, they are less successful in the most vulgar sense of the word, but by no means less fulfilled. The only dream worth having," I told her, "is to dream that you will live while you're alive and die only when you're dead." "Which means exactly what?" she asked me. I tried to explain but didn't do a very good job of it. Sometimes I need to write to think. So I wrote it down for her on a paper napkin, and this is what I wrote. "To love, to be loved, to never forget your own insignificance, to never get used to the unspeakable violence and the vulgar disparity of life around you, to seek joy in the saddest places, to pursue beauty to its lair, to never simplify what is complicated or complicate what is simple, to respect strength, never power. Above all, to watch, to try and understand, to never look away, and never, never to forget." Thank you.
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0: coming up.
1: With game theory, anything can be fixed, even this sorry world.
0: What is game theory?
2: It's a set of mathematical techniques for thinking about how people should choose when their choices affect each other.
0: Very fancy. But is it useful in the real world?
3: If we all go for the blonde, we block each other, not a single one of us is going to get her. So then we go for her friends. But they will all give us the cold shoulder because nobody likes to be second choice. But what if no one goes for the blonde? We don't get in each other's way, and we don't insult the other girls. It's the only way we win.
4: Understanding what the other person is trying to accomplish is the single most important thing to getting to a good outcome.
0: Our guest is economist Jonathan Levin, president of Stanford University.
2: What is game theory?
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6: Live from NPR News, I'm Giles Snyder. A woman was charged Thursday with plotting to plant a bomb at the New York State Capitol. Samuel King with the New York Public News Network reports on court documents that allege she pledged to allegiance to the Islamic State.
7: Federal law enforcement agents say Jessica Bowie had a gun and a dummy explosive device with her Wednesday as she met with informants who she thought were helping her carry out her plan to destroy as much of the Capitol as possible and, quote, kill all the senators. First Assistant U.S. Attorney John Sarcone says the arrest should serve as a warning to other would-be terrorists.
8: We are vigilant, we are prepared, and just as we stop this defendant, we will continue to disrupt plots and protect the American people.
7: The arrest comes just weeks before the anniversary of the September 11th attacks. The FBI says they've stopped more than 400 individuals from carrying out alleged attacks here at home and abroad. For NPR News, I'm Samuel King in Albany.
6: Treasury Secretary Scott Bessent says it may take a while to see results from his attempt to calm the bond market.
9: Anything that happens within a 24-hour period is noise. And, you know, I think that once the market understands that we are focusing on fiscal consolidation and that we are trying to bring the market back into equilibrium in a thinly traded market, I think, I'm confident that bonds will continue to climb.
6: Bessent announced Wednesday that Treasury would double the size of a bond buyback program starting next month, but bond yields resumed climbing Thursday. The yield on the 10-year Treasury note, a key benchmark for mortgage rates, rose back above 4.6% Thursday. Search and rescue operation has been launched in Alaska. The National Transportation Safety Board's Alaska Region Chief says information is preliminary right now, but that a charter plane with 8 people on board is believed to have crashed on approach to Cape Newenham on the Bering Sea. World Central Kitchen, the aid organization founded by Chef Jose Andres, is condemning an Israeli military decision not to open a criminal investigation into the killing of 7 of its workers in Gaza in April 2024. Itai Stern reports.
10: The Israeli army says its forces mistakenly believed Hamas operatives has taken control of a World Central Kitchen convoy and acknowledged serious failures, but found no reasonable suspicion of criminal misconduct. World Central Kitchen strongly rejects that account, saying the IDF knew its team was unarmed, knew their movements and identities, and had clear visibility of their marked vehicles. The organization calls the decision deeply offensive and is demanding an independent investigation. Gaza has been the world's deadliest context for aid workers for 3 years running, according to the UN.
6: You're listening to NPR News. A court in Hong Kong has convicted 2 former organizers of the city's Tiananmen Square vigils. The 2 were charged in 2021 of inciting subversion under the Beijing-imposed national security law. They face up to 10 years in prison when they're sentenced. The Hong Kong vigils were held for decades in remembrance of the 1989 Tiananmen Square crackdown. They drew tens of thousands but were banned in 2020 during the first year of the COVID pandemic. Young Americans are moving away from the 2-party system. That's according to a new Mermation survey, which finds that half of adults between the ages of 18 and 34 identify as independent. NPR's Elena Moore reports.
11: Just 21% of young adults say they're Republican, and 30% say Democrat. But independents make up the majority at 50%, which is higher than the national average at 43%. The poll also finds that young Americans aren't as turned off by some ideological labels. Take the term Democratic Socialist. Nearly 40% of average adults hold a negative position. But among folks under 34, less than 30% feel that way. The term MAGA is a different story. More than 50% of national adults have a negative view, and among young people, it climbs to nearly 60%. Elena Moore, NPR News.
6: Tennis star Carlos Alcaraz confirmed Thursday that he will defend his U.S. Open title. He posted social media messages Thursday with one picture showing him in front of the U.S. Open logo. Alcaraz has been sidelined with a wrist injury since April. He missed both the French Open and Wimbledon. This is NPR News.
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13: Is life just one big game?
14: If you can get away with cheating, why should you play by the rules?
13: Can mathematics help us prevent a nuclear war?
14: Welcome to Philosophy Talk, the program that questions everything.
13: Except your intelligence. I'm Ray Briggs.
14: And I'm Josh Landy. We're coming to you via the studios of KALW San Francisco Bay Area.
13: Continuing conversations that begin at Philosopher's Corner on the Stanford campus, where Josh teaches philosophy.
14: And at the University of Chicago, where Ray teaches philosophy. This is actually Ray's last episode as co-host.
13: It's been such a pleasure being part of this.
14: Right back at you, Ray. It's been an incredible treat to work together for all these years.
13: And we're ending on one of my favorite subjects, game theory.
14: Okay, game theory. Now, if I understand correctly, that's a branch of mathematics, and it's one that tries to model strategic interactions, like the prisoner's dilemma.
13: Right, which is the imaginary scenario where you have these two prisoners who have committed a crime together, but there's not enough evidence to convict without a confession. So the cops take them to separate interrogation rooms, and each of them gets offered the same deal. So if you confess, but the other guy doesn't, we'll sentence him to 5 years and let you off scot-free.
14: Okay, well, surely I'm going to confess then, right? I mean, who cares about my friend?
13: Well, not so fast, Josh. If you both confess, you both get 3 years.
14: So I guess we should each keep our mouth shut?
13: But then the cops are going to get you on some bogus charges, and each of you will get a one-year sentence.
14: Whew, okay, so now I'm stumped. If I turn my friend in and he says nothing, I'm free to go. Okay, great. But if we both stay quiet, I get 1 year. And if we both confess, it's 3 years. Oh, and if he turns me in first, I get 5. So what should I do?
13: Well, a lot of game theorists would argue that you should confess. Like, think about it this way. You have no control over what your friend does. He's off in another room doing whatever he's going to do. And if he keeps quiet, you can get off scot-free by turning him in instead of having to serve that year in prison. And if he turns you in, you better protect yourself by turning him in too, so that you get only 3 years in prison instead of 5.
14: I mean, that sounds good, but isn't my friend going to have exactly the same idea? He'll decide to turn me in, and then both of us will get 3 years. Whereas if we just kept our mouths shut, we'd only get 1 year. How is game theory helping me?
13: Well, it might not give you a single answer about what's the best thing for everybody to do, but it at least helps you understand what's going on. If both people confess, you're in what's called a Nash equilibrium.
14: Nash, as in the guy from A Beautiful Mind?
13: Yeah, yeah, the economist John Nash. He came up with the idea of an equilibrium. That's where nobody has an incentive to change their mind about what to do, even if they learn what everyone else is planning to do, too. So if you're planning to confess and then you learn that the other guy is too, that shouldn't change your plans at all. And he can reason in exactly the same way.
14: But it's still better for both of us if nobody confesses, right?
13: Right. And game theory tells us that there are actually two different ideas of what it takes to solve a problem like this. So you've got your Nash equilibrium, but you've also got this thing called a Pareto optimal solution, which is where there's no alternative that makes everyone better off.
14: Okay, Ray, that is a lot of maths and a lot of jargon. I mean, I get it that it's useful for purely imaginary prisoners, but is it actually helpful in the real world?
13: Absolutely. The prisoner's dilemma was originally invented as a model of nuclear deterrence between countries. And game theory is really useful for thinking about business decisions like price competition. And biologists have even claimed that it helps explain evolution.
14: Well, that makes sense. I mean, it sounds like your model's pretty Darwinian, Ray. You're talking about people who are out for their own interests and only the fittest survive. What kind of model is that for how we should behave?
13: Well, I think that game theorists actually have quite a lot to say back to you. So let's talk to one. Our guest is John Levin, who also happens to be the current president of Stanford University.
14: But first, we sent our roving philosophical reporter, Molly Blair Salyer, to see how game theory plays out in everyday domestic disputes and in the manufactured chaos of reality TV. She files this report.
15: When was the last time you thought about game theory? An econ class in high school? Maybe during the big redistricting that states took up in the past couple of years? Game theory can be used to tackle some mighty big topics, but the thinking about our wants and needs in relation to what other people may do shows up all the time in our daily lives. Like, who should have to do the dishes? One partner? Both? Or should they both pay a cleaner and go out on a date instead?
16: Is it a free date or are we paying for the date?
15: That's my very good friend, Alyssa. I posed this very unscientific domestic game theory scenario to her and her husband, Tony. In the end, it sounded like these two would rather just split the labor.
16: Myself, because I'm a bit of a control freak and kind of prefer to do it in a certain way. And Tony, because he probably wouldn't want to pay someone else to do it.
15: I talked to Tony on his own later, and he basically said the same thing.
17: Something that I could do myself, I probably wouldn't pay for someone else to do unless it's really hard or requires expertise or is really involved.
15: And he added a shared motivation I hadn't even thought of.
17: She and I don't get that much time, just the two of us, where we're home together and there's no kids around to kind of manage those responsibilities. So I'd say it'd be nice just to have that time, even if we're cleaning side by side.
15: Am I crazy that this sounds really romantic? Alyssa and Tony are playing the long game in their relationship. It makes sense for each of them to pitch in and take care of things as a team, to cooperate, because they plan to be a team for the long haul. It means they can strategize with confidence about what their partner wants and needs and is motivated by, and they can trust each other. But this got me thinking about how people strategize when trusting someone is really risky, which made me think of my favorite show.
18: Deep in the Scottish Highlands, there's a castle where the faithful reside. Their goal? Win $250,000. But hidden amongst them are three traitors.
19: Exciting, isn't it?
20: Host Alan Cumming invites everyone to his castle in Scotland, and basically some people are designated to be the traitors, who are the murderers. And then the faithfuls, the ones who are not the traitors, have to kind of figure out who the traitors are.
15: This is Danielle Lindman, a professor of sociology at Lehigh University and author of the book True Story, What Reality TV Says About Us.
20: It makes for high drama. It's fabulous.
19: In this game, the person sitting next to you may smile and smile and be a villain.
21: I wouldn't pick that outfit, so I don't think I trust your judgment completely.
15: The Traitors is game theory turned over-the-top murder mystery, made more complex by a number of factors. First of all, there's not just one traitor, there are several, and sometimes the traitors aren't even clued in to who the other traitors are. All the while, they're living in one Scottish castle, developing real friendships and building confusing levels of trust.
20: People are not completely rational actors, right? These shows teach us that feelings do get in the way of rational action, just as happens in life.
15: While each player comes onto a show like The Traitors with a strategy of how they're going to approach their gameplay, it isn't easy to stay the course.
20: You have people going into, you know, their confessionals and saying, I feel awful about doing these things, or saying, I can't believe that person did these things to me, when theoretically you should be free from the shackles of having these emotions that we're all socialized to have in order to coexist in polite society.
15: Trust, loyalty, affinity, all of these play a part in how people make choices and ultimately behave. But greed and self-interest are also involved, especially in the end game play. Because success can look like different things to different people.
20: Does it mean increase your profile? Does it mean get the prize pot? Does it mean stay as long as you can? You go into a situation and you're a rational actor and you assume everyone else is rational actors, but you learn quickly that they're not. But you go into this semi-chaotic environment and it can go out the window.
15: This added chaos really shakes things up. And it's where things can be scaled up to represent game theory on a larger level.
20: They're all coming from different places, and then you have to kind of adjust. So actually, I think that's a really apt metaphor for, I guess, international trade. Who knew?
15: Life in a nutshell. Trust, long game goals, and chaos.
21: I think you're a traitor. I think you're a traitor. I trusted you.
19: So trust no one.
15: For Philosophy Talk, I'm Molly Blair Salyer.
14: Thanks for that super fun report, Molly. You know, I've actually had a similar experience playing games like that. It's really hard to keep your emotions out of it. I'm Josh Landy. With me is my fellow philosopher, Ray Briggs. And today we're thinking about game theory.
13: We're joined now by Jonathan Levin. He's the president of Stanford University, but he's also a widely published economist, and he's served as dean of the Stanford Graduate School of Business. John, welcome to Philosophy Talk.
1: Thanks for having me on.
14: So, John, you've been thinking and writing about game theory for some time now. How did you first get interested in it?
1: I think my first foray into game theory might have been in high school. I was a huge fan of the television show Jeopardy. And at some point, I was frustrated by the way people were bidding in Final Jeopardy. And I worked out what I thought was a theory of optimal bidding in Final Jeopardy, optimal play in Final Jeopardy. My parents... We lived in New Haven, Connecticut. My parents knew a professor at Yale, Barry Nelbuff, wonderful game theorist, and they said, John has solved Final Jeopardy. I showed my answer to Barry, who managed to withhold his laughter because it was just so completely wrong and missed the mark by a million miles. But it had a silver lining because Barry took some pity on me and hired me as his research assistant. Research assistant, of course, I was a high school student, to help him with his game theory textbook. And that was how I opened my eyes to what game theory actually was.
13: So, John, these days you don't just write about game theory. You take it out into the real world. Can you tell us a bit about your work with vaccines?
1: Yeah, that story for how I got involved in that goes back to when I was in graduate school. I was a PhD student at MIT, and there was a young, at the time, young faculty member, Michael Kramer. He was very interested in development economics and in innovation. And he had the following problem that he was working on, which is there are many products, for example, vaccines, that would be hugely beneficial in the developing world. And yet the markets economically are not that big. So, for example, there is still no vaccine for malaria. If you had a vaccine for malaria, it would be socially enormously beneficial in terms of saving lives, and yet you might not be able to charge very much for it. And so investing hundreds of millions or billions of dollars to develop a vaccine like that, the private sector just doesn't have the right incentives. So he, of course, knew there are different ways to create incentives for people to develop vaccines. You can do patents, which we have in this country, then you need the market to have some returns. You could have a prize. But if you have a prize, you might get the specification wrong. Someone might meet your specifications, but no one wants to use the vaccine. That's why a patent is so good, because your vaccine has to meet the market test.
13: So what do you do?
1: So he came up with an idea that combined features of both. The idea was you promise that if someone develops a vaccine that people want to buy, you'll subsidize the purchases. You commit to do that. And he called that an advanced market commitment. He had this idea back in the 90s.
13: So did you try it? Did you get to try it?
1: So a couple of years later, this idea caught on, and a group of countries agreed, mostly European countries, along with the World Bank and the Gates Foundation, agreed that they would try this

0: developed world and the U.S. and Europe to disseminate to the developing world. And our idea was we were trying to create a mechanism, advanced market commitment, that would inspire the firms to build capacity, to build factories, to start producing a vaccine that they would make available all over the world. And that was rolled out about 15 years ago, and it dramatically sped up the dissemination of pneumococcal vaccine. We did a study about 5-6 years ago looking at the effects and estimated that it had sped up the diffusion of pneumococcal vaccine by many, many years, and probably in doing that saved about 750,000 lives.
1: Wow, that's truly fantastic. 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Today we're thinking about game theory with the president of Stanford University, John Levin.
2: When you're interacting with other people, how do you strategize? 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What happens when those people are corporations?
1: Cooperation, competition, and collusion, along with your comments and questions when Philosophy Talk continues.

0: Can mathematics tell us anything about the game of love? I'm Josh Landy, and this is Philosophy Talk, the program that questions everything.
1: Except your intelligence. I'm Ray Briggs, and we're thinking about game theory with the economist John Levin, president of Stanford University.
0: Got questions about cooperation and competition? 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
1: So, John, so far we've talked a bit about the prisoner's dilemma, nuclear deterrence, and vaccines. What about auctions? How does game theory help us understand those?
2: Well, auctions turned out to be one of the areas where the tools of game theory have been hugely impactful. And there's a couple reasons for that. One is auctions are a very structured form of economic competition. Bidding. The rules are precisely defined. The players are precisely defined. Sometimes, often, you know what their incentives are, what they're trying to accomplish. And so auction theory has been very helpful in two ways in economics. One is to understand strategic competition in a lot of different settings, people bidding for natural resources or bidding for on the internet for advertising. There's big markets that can be analyzed as auction markets. It's been very helpful for economic analysis of competition. Secondly, in many settings, you get to design the rules of the auction. And so you, if you want to allocate something, something scarce, and you want to use prices to do that, designing an auction is a powerful way to solve allocation problems, solve the problem of who should get what. And you can use the tools of game theory to help guide the problem of auction design. And that area of market design, auction design, has been one of the biggest and most exciting areas of economics, really, over the course of my own career.
0: So when you use game theory to help you design auctions, what's the benefit here? Is it that the auctions come out more fair? Is it that they make more money for people? Is it that people aren't, you know, getting out their swords and dueling with each other on the street? I mean, what's the main benefit?

0: benefit to applying game theory in a case like that?
1: Well, I'll give you the example that was what got me interested in this area when I was a student, which is the allocation of the rights to use the radio spectrum. So in the years and years ago, the FCC observed that there was a problem in people building out radio stations, which is if I put up a big radio antenna and then you put one up nearby, our signals interfered if we use the same spectrum. So only one person could be using a particular station at once. Someone has to have some rules about who gets the radio spectrum. Okay, now fast forward up into the 1990s. You can see that the thing that is coming is wireless communications. People are going to have cell phones, car phones, maybe cell phones in the future. The world is going to change. But to do this, we need to have some rules about who gets to have the rights to have cell phone towers and cell phones and so forth. And the FCC, the Federal Communications Commission, they looked at some ways of doing this, like where there would be a beauty contest and people would say, well, I've got a great plan, you've got a great plan, and the federal government would decide. And it looked rife for corruption, possibly, and favoritism and politics. And they said, let's run an auction. Let's do it by auction. Let's let prices decide. Let's let the firms that have the highest value get to build out the wireless industry. And they got a couple of economists, including two at Stanford, Paul Milgram and Bob Wilson, to design the first radio spectrum auction. And I read about that in graduate school. And I thought, that's a way to use all this game theory and economics that I've been studying and actually put it to work. That is cool.
2: So I have a couple of questions about this. I guess, what does a good outcome look like? Like, what does a good distribution of radio spectrum ownership look like? And then I want to know how to achieve it. But first, I want to know even what the goal is.
1: I think the way it was thought about it at the beginning was, we need to put these rights to use the radio spectrum in the hands of some companies that will make big investments in infrastructure so that people could have car phones and cell phones. This is back in the 1990s. I mean, it's ancient history, like the Ice Age, practically, for wireless communications. And then over time, the thinking got more sophisticated and people started saying, we got to make sure these markets are competitive so that there's a bunch of competing firms. They all can offer good products. The prices don't get too high. We got to make sure there's a chance for entry. Maybe people have new ideas about how to do this. We don't just want the same fixed people. Maybe nowadays it's, hey, we don't just use cell phone towers. We could talk straight to satellites. We should make sure there's some competition from new technologies. And so all those things go into the consideration of how do you design a market that is going to enable, as a consequence, a vibrant competitive ecosystem that brings, in this case, new technology to people and helps expand their horizon and opportunities. We just take it for granted, of course, that all this happens nowadays. But it wasn't a foregone conclusion that it would work out in this way.
3: So it seems like we've got a couple of different advantages from applying game theory to real-world situations. The vaccines case, pretty extraordinary advantage that a vaccine gets produced and also that it becomes affordable for people and there's an incentive for people to actually get vaccinated. That seems pretty great. In the case of the radio auctions, we try to remove corruption as much as possible and have this vibrant radio space. What about collective action problems? So I'm thinking one example that comes to mind for me is EVs, electric vehicles. For a long time, there was a kind of a chicken and egg problem because you're not going to get someone to buy an electric car unless there's a whole bunch of charging stations, but you're not going to get someone to build a large network of charging stations unless there are a lot of electric cars out there. And it seems like there's a bunch of problems like that in the world where, you know, A can't do anything before B does something, but B can't do anything before A does something. Does game theory apply here too? Can we use the tools of game theory to somehow solve those problems?
1: It's a great example because you can use the tools of game theory in both the ways that I said. One is you can use it to understand, you know, why is a market that seems like it should be developing so slowly? Like, who are the players? What are the different incentives? Of course, you're not buying cars because there's nowhere to charge them. Of course, you're not building charging stations if there's no one who wants to use them. So you got the chicken and egg problem you talked about. That can come up in a lot of settings. And then you might think about, how do you solve that? How do you make an intervention that will change the game? That will change the game for car buyers or for people building out infrastructure for EVs. In the case of the U.S., the tool of choice was to put in place subsidies for car buyers and, you know, jumpstart the EV market. And Europe was a little bit different. But that game theory helps you understand that market design problem, market shaping problem.
2: You're listening to Philosophy Talk. Today, we're thinking about game theory with Jonathan Levin, president of Stanford University. John, we have a listener question from Bob, who emailed to ask us about the concept of utility in game theory. So Bob says that people often mistake utility for money or pleasure, but it's actually neither of those things. And he quotes the economist Ken Binmore, who says that until we come up with a better version of psychology that fully explains human behavior, economists will have to get by with no theory at all of why people choose one thing rather than another. The modern theory of utility makes no attempt to explain choice behavior. So, John, what exactly is utility, and why does it matter?
1: You're asking, Ray, that you're getting into a very deep problem in economics, which is why do people make certain choices? That's the foundation of, you know, really all of economics and the foundation of game theory, because game theory, you're in a strategic setting, you got to decide what to do and what are your motivations. And economics is not the only discipline that looks at that. Psychology and philosophy look at those questions as well. I always taught, when I taught first year economics, I always would try to talk to people about the sort of caricature version of economics, where you sort of specify a preference as utility function that's very material. People are trying to achieve material ends. And then, of course, talk to them about the world's much more complicated than that. People are trying to achieve love and happiness and friendships and social stature. And the whole field of behavioral economics tries to expand economic thinking to bring that breadth in there. And you can do that. Often you have to do that in solving problems of market design, because you have to recognize that people have complex incentives and goals, and they're not just material, not necessarily just profit. They're not necessarily just getting money. They can be all kinds of different things. And that's essential in good market design. I'll give you just a example of that. For many years, I taught an undergraduate class on market design. I asked the students always to design a market as their final project. And this actually happened the year after I stopped teaching, and Paul Milgram, one of my colleagues, was teaching the class. But one of the famous examples to come out of this class was a dating algorithm, the Stanford Match algorithm, that has now become quite a successful product used on college campuses to match people up. People aren't trying to maximize money when they're looking for a dating partner. They're trying to fall in love or at a minimum, find some friendships. So you can't think about it from a material standpoint. You got to think about it from a much broader standpoint of what people are looking for.
3: Okay, but this raises a kind of deep question about the limits of the applicability of game theory. You know, Molly talked in the Roving Philosophical Report earlier about a couple who seem perhaps to be applying it in their personal life. You just talked about a dating app. How well does it work, given that human beings aren't always completely rational? I mean, yes, we're looking for certain things. We're looking for love and so on. But are human beings actually predictable in the way that some of these models seem to suggest? Or is human variability and kind of weirdness and unconscious drives and things like that, do they just sometimes come in and mess up the models?
1: Unfortunately, the answer, I think, mostly has been, it depends. That is, this is a big question in economics. What is the predictive power of our models? Models are simplified abstractions. This is the power of economics, but also sometimes the limitation that you simplify things, you try to strip everything down and come up with a simple way, structured way of thinking about a phenomenon in the world. And then the question is, does it have any predictive power? It's so simplified, it's so unrealistic. And game theory, it goes right to this. When I started my career in economics, I was really interested in the question of, does auction theory have predictive power? I wanted to test that. I started studying auctions for timber in the national forests. And it turned out in that setting that the auction theory models had actually quite tremendous predictive power. You could, for example, model the environment with one kind of auction and then predict what would happen if you ran a different auction, different kind of auction, ran an ascending auction, stay instead of an auction where people submitted sealed bids. And you got very close in predicting what would actually happen. And one of my colleagues at Stanford, Susan Athey, and I have a work on that. There are other settings. Like if you put people in a classroom lab and you ask them to play the prisoner's dilemma, the example you started with, do they play it the way the theory predicts? Not necessarily. Not necessarily, because they might want to look like a good person or have other ways of thinking about the problem. So actually, I think one of the challenges in using the tools of game theory in the world, just like using tools of economics, is you have to be acutely conscious of the difference between the world and your model of the world. You know, the map is not the territory, and you have to think hard about that translation.
2: So this is actually making me wonder about the application of game theory in evolutionary theory, where I think for a lot of the things that game theory is supposed to be useful from modeling in evolution, it's really implausible that there's any rational decision-making going on at all. So I've seen papers talk about using game theory to explain why, like, a population of bacteria will thrive in a beaker if you don't stir it, but then not thrive if you do stir it. And bacteria are not rational decision makers because they're not decision makers at all. So I guess, do you have anything general to say about, like, how much psychology game theory needs, or whether, like, it needs any? Is there anything general to say there?
1: So this is not the area that I worked in, the evolutionary biology, but I do believe it's one of the areas where game theory has proven to be most powerful. And it uses game theory in a different way than we often do in economics. That is, in economics, we're thinking about humans who are participating in a strategic setting. They have to face choices. They make those choices consciously with different motivations. And then you try to look at, you know, what kind of outcomes might result, or how could you set the rules to achieve certain things like an efficient outcome of allocation of radio spectrum. In evolutionary biology, you're looking at populations, could be of cells, viruses, animals, and you're trying to ask, if an animal behaves in a certain way or has certain traits, that's, you can think of that as if they've chosen a strategy, as if. It's doing a lot of work there. And then you see who's going to be successful in this setting. And then you can think about what dynamics might result. If certain traits are successful, over time they'll grow and the population will evolve. And you can draw parallels with economics. Like, in a market, if I behave a certain way and you behave a certain way and other people compete in different ways, who's going to be successful over time and what strategies might evolve? And there are theories that sort of try to study those kinds of dynamics and ask, where will you land? And one of the insights from many of those theories is that very often under different dynamics, you might land at something that looks like a Nash equilibrium of a game. And that's a link that ties game theory to evolutionary biology, to the dynamics of learning in economics or strategic evolution. And that the underlying math is the same.
3: It's one of the beauties of maths, is just how many places you find it, right? And I mean, we've been ranging from reality TV to evolutionary biology. But what about literature? I mean, I'm wondering whether we could think about the relationship between an author and a reader as a kind of game-like situation, where each of the players in this game is anticipating moves that the other one is going to make. So think about Agatha Christie writing a detective story. And so Agatha Christie makes one of the characters look suspicious, and she knows that we're going to think, oh, that person's probably the killer. But a good reader is going to think, yes, but I know that Agatha Christie wants me to think that this person is the killer, so it's probably a red herring, so I probably shouldn't think that person is the killer. Does that seem like a situation that could be modeled using game theory?
1: I hadn't thought about that particular application of game theory, but it's entirely possible. There are areas of game theory that try to look at things like deception and bluffing, and how do you lead or mislead people? And those are game settings where there's incomplete information, where one person or some group of people know something that other people don't know. You could think of poker as being a game that is a perfect example of that. People have been trying to model the game theory of poker forever, and the and the bluffing and the dynamics. It's a very hard game to model. Actually, poker is coming up with the optimal strategies in poker is very hard. People spend their whole lives trying to get really good at the strategy of poker and all the mathematical calculations that underlie what bets to make.
3: You're listening to Philosophy Talk. Today we're thinking about game theory with John Levin, president of Stanford University.
2: Are human beings rational enough for game theory? Does modeling us as optimizers make us selfish? Or can it help us do the right thing?
3: Games, aims, and moral claims. Plus, commentary from Ian Scholes, the 60-second philosopher, when Philosophy Talk continues.

0: The name of this game is Game Theory. I'm Josh Landy, and this is Philosophy Talk, the program that questions everything.
1: Except your intelligence. I'm Ray Briggs. Our guest is John Levin, president of Stanford University, and we're thinking about game theory.
0: So, John, we've been talking a lot about the advantages of game theory, but are there any significant disadvantages we should know about? Any limits to its application? Anything you haven't been telling us?
2: You know, often a problem in economics is you look at a setting and it's just hard to do the kind of simplification that you need to sort of use a game theoretic way of coming at it. I mean, many situations, whether they're in politics or organizations or in life, you could represent a sort of game theory, but you'd be missing too much of the world. Think about marriage. People have tried to use economic analysis to analyze marriage, but
0: good luck.
2: It's you might be able to get some insights possibly into, you know, should you sign a prenuptial agreement? But boy, you're missing a lot of life if that's really the way you're thinking about, you know, your life partnership.
1: John, one criticism that I've often heard of game theory and that Josh was kind of making at the beginning is that it assumes people are selfish. Do you think that's accurate?
2: I think that I don't think you can use game theory by making the assumption that people behave in a sort of a fundamentally self-interested way, or you can change that assumption. And there are you know, game theorists who have thought about trying to analyze strategic situations where people are altruistic in some fashion. When I was a student, I wrote my dissertation using game theory. And the problem that I was interested in was one that doesn't at first glance seem at all amenable to using game theory. It was about how do you sustain and build trust in long-term relationships? In long-term relationships, trust relationships, people often behave in ways that don't look self-interested. And one of the insights of game theory, going back to the 1950s and early days of game theory, is that, in fact, there are cases where self-interest can lead people to behave in ways that don't look self-interested because they care not just about the moment, the decision at the moment. They care about their reputation, or they care about a future interaction with the person they're engaging with. And actually, you know, I found that to be an incredibly powerful insight. And in my dissertation, I use that to think about things like employment relationships and trading relationships and sovereign debt, trying to build models that would help us understand those kinds of long-term economic relationships where people often look like they're doing something that's going to be good for the other person, but not for them. But it will help them to have a trust relationship. And, you know, to me, that's actually one of the insights. It's sometimes hard to quantify that exactly and get sharp predictions from those kinds of theories. But, you know, particularly now that I moved into a world of leadership, you know, I always think of George Shultz was a Stanford professor and Secretary of State and great leader. And, you know, he had the view that nothing is more important in leadership than trust. He said, trust is the coin of the realm. And so it's funny that my career has come full circle back to that topic that I studied as a graduate student from a game theory perspective.
0: So that's one way to think about the relationship between game theory and morality, which of course takes us back to some 18th century thinkers and enlightened self-interest and Adam Smith's invisible hand of the market and all of that stuff, right? It turns out that if you are really thinking about what's in your own interest, you will actually do some things that seem altruistic. But then doesn't it seem like there are other cases as well? I mean, go back to vaccines. Part of the problem in regard to vaccines, and of course we're seeing this quite a bit in recent years, is the free rider problem, is the idea that some people are saying, well, I don't have to get vaccinated. I don't have to get my kids vaccinated because, look, the community around me is getting vaccinated. And so there's no real danger of me or my kids contracting this disease. So, you know, I think I won't do it. And that seems like it's not what we were just talking about, where self-interest actually leads to pro-social behavior. It seems like it's the other kind, where people are just kind of saying, I'm not really thinking that much about the community. Is there any way that game theory can intervene in cases like that to incentivize better behavior?
2: That's a wonderful and deep question. I think I'll unpack two ideas there. So the first was your point about Adam Smith. Adam Smith had the observation that in a market setting, people can act in their own self-interest and it works out in a way that benefits everyone. And that, of course, was formalized, turned into a theory and model by people like Ken Arrow, former Stanford faculty member. And that's a brilliant insight that guides why having freedom of choice, freedom of markets can lead to great economic outcomes. People make decisions because they make products available that people want, and that's good for the people they sell to, but also good for them. It helps to understand many things in the world. You know, game theory often tackles settings where there's some kind of market failure, where the Smithian, the Ken Arrow presumption of large competitive markets, it breaks down. There are important players in the market. There are people who make consequential decisions for other people, individual consequential decisions. And as a result, market failures come up. People take advantage of other people. Maybe there's failures to cooperate, like a free rider problem, like getting vaccinated could be construed in that way. A lot of game theory, and particularly a lot of the market design issues we've been talking about, they're attempts to structure those environments to get better outcomes, to get better cooperation, to align people's incentives in socially positive ways when markets aren't working effectively. And, you know, a lot of people go into economics and they sort of fall in love with the free market part and they start thinking about all the cases that doesn't work. And that's where they ended up in my class normally to start talking about game. How do you understand that and what could you do about it?
1: So I have a little example that I have to bring up here, which is about asking questions at a talk. This is such a like nerdy philosophy example. If you spend a lot of time in academia, you will notice that there is usually a small group of like loud, powerful, like, let's be honest, senior white men who are hogging the Q&A. And trying to disrupt that like is partly a problem of market design. And I went to a conference that had this brilliant idea for disrupting that, which is that everybody got issued a finite number of cards. There were like 3 cards. They were different colors. And you could spend them on whatever question you wanted. But once you raised your card, you could not have that card for the rest of the conference. So like everybody had 3 cards and there was like the highest priority card, the second priority card and the lowest priority card, and the highest priority card always got prioritized first. And so it was a really interesting combination of free market and everybody has the same starting point, which is not usually the case in a market. And it was great because everybody got to talk.
2: Yeah, there's a little like if you had an incredible fishery and there were a lot of people who wanted to go out and fish. And if, you know, if some people get out early and fish for all the fish, there's none left for anyone else. This is sort of a how do you give everyone a chance to get in there and ask a question? I will say just, you know, as you're at the University of Chicago, so I have to point this out. You know, there's different cultures in academic seminars. There are fields in academia where people listen very politely to the entire talk, which sometimes is read. It's true in many of the humanities, maybe in philosophy that's sometimes done. And then they ask very polite questions. And then there are fields like economics where you put up your title slide, and you know, the University of Chicago, I always thought of as the sort of exemplar of this. You put up your title slide and people start telling you that you're completely wrong and what you have to say is nonsense and you haven't even gotten past the title slide. Like, what was objectionable? The truth is, personally, people have different views, preferences about this and feelings about this, but I kind of love the rough and tumble of the academic engagement. It was part of what made me become an academic. I liked the arguing over ideas. I liked the challenging. Sometimes I got frustrated if people just kept talking in my seminar, but I always loved going to the University of Chicago to give a seminar and looked forward to putting up that title slide and to whether people would tell me I was wrong before I even flipped to the next slide.
3: Chicago is justifiably famous for this, and I've enjoyed it too, although it's not for the faint of heart. But I want to ask you a little bit about strategies. One of the things I found most interesting in learning about game theory is the various strategies that this, you know, branch of thought has cooked up for how to handle negotiations. So, for example, minimizing your maximum possible loss seems like a good strategy. Or, you know, in a complicated negotiation like a disarmament treaty, do it over several stages so that trust builds and accumulates over time. Or my favorite, if you're acting against a stronger opponent, be unpredictable. So, in a way, go against what you would normally do, because otherwise they're just going to beat you. What do you think our listeners can learn from, in a practical sense, you know, they could take away into their everyday lives or their business lives or their economic lives? What do you think is the most helpful strategy advice to learn from game theory?
2: The types of things that I try to think about in kind of just practical application in negotiation are, who is the person I'm negotiating with? What is it that they're trying to accomplish? Game theory is an incredible tool to remind you to try to think, put yourself in someone else's shoes and think things through from their perspective. Often in a negotiation, that's understanding what the other person is trying to accomplish is the single most important thing to getting to a good outcome. So that's one point. And then trying to understand, what are my options here? That is, you know, if I have to walk away from this negotiation, what will that look like? If I go down this path or make this, you know, offer this or, you know, so forth, what will that look like? And sort of articulating alternatives. You know, there was a very influential faculty member at the Stanford Business School who taught classes on management and leadership. And he has always liked to say, good decisions come from good options. I always try to remember that. What are the options? Let's have some good options. Then we can make good decisions.
3: Well, John, it was a very good decision to have you on the show today. Thank you so much for joining us.
2: Thank you so much for having me.
3: Our guest has been Jonathan Levin, 13th president of Stanford University and former dean of the Stanford Graduate School of Business. So, Ray, before we close today, I really want to thank you from the bottom of my heart for these wonderful years working together. It's been an honor. It's been a delight from start to finish. Any final thoughts about this show that you've helped to keep alive and thriving?
1: Just that it's been such a joy to get to do this. I have really enjoyed getting to be part of Philosophy Talk. I've really enjoyed all the thoughtful questions and comments our listeners have sent in over the years. And it's been really great talking to our guests, and it's been really great working with you.
3: Well, Ray, I don't even know what to say. I'm sad, but I'm delighted that we had this time together. And I'm just in awe of your extraordinary range of talents. This is something that our listeners only get to see kind of the final version of, but I get to be there behind the scenes and see just how brilliant you are at every stage of the process. So just a million thanks for all of everything throughout these years. We're going to put links to everything we've mentioned today on our website, philosophytalk.org. And while you're there, you can subscribe to our podcast for free and question everything in our library of more than 600 episodes.
1: Now, a man who wins at every game of speed. It's Ian Scholes, the 60-second philosopher.
4: Ian Scholes, did the ancients use game theory at Troy? No, Ulysses came up with the idea of the Trojan horse on his own. It wasn't exactly a classroom situation. Trojan horse has since become a meme, however, an important element in much game theory, or at least in conversations about it. But Ulysses didn't call it that. He kept his mouth shut. We all know what it is now. It's the bomb in the wedding cake, the clown with the silencer, the lovely parting gift just before the divorce comes through, because the Trojan horse was the first Trojan horse, and as such got naming rights, but also came a mistrust of Greeks bearing gifts, and the strange fact that the first dependable condoms sold in drugstores at the turn of the 20th century were called Trojans. The tin they came in showed a picture of that cool Trojan helmet containing the profile of a Trojan warrior shattered on a white background. Extinct as the dodo, Troy still fights on and mourns itself in the sterile ether. Along with Custer's Last Stand, Henry V, and, yes, the Wild Bunch, Troy contains grief and glory in equal measure, but always seems to get lost in the shuffle between what came after, the Odyssey, and before, Greeks grousing on the beach. I don't get a lot of game theory myself, and even though the Trojan horse concept pops up a lot in the literature, it doesn't seem to be actually part of that many games, because it would have to be common knowledge for all participants if the game came with a bespoke Trojan horse, in which case it would lose strategic value, because everybody knows what the deal is with the Trojan horse, and they just leave it on the beach for the crabs. Kind of a dumb thing to do, bringing it into the city like that, but I guess they thought the game was over, and they'd won. I'm given to understand that most art, music, culture, philosophy, poetry, games, and gaming came from this ancient Troy Greek milieu. In times of peace, the Trojans, I suspect, would play shuttlecock and 4D chess and pharaoh. We can see artifacts of ancient games in museums today. Naked men would wrestle in backyards and arenas, and later the Greeks would write down the rules and chide you when you broke them. Of course, there are those who say, all honor died at Troy. We've never been the same since. But strangely, It wasn't until the 20th century that philosophers tackled games and gamesmanship, at first zero-sum games like poker and life, but then found that their game theories were more handy and more fun tackling economics and evolutionary theory than pondering if the smashing of the Nash equilibrium could guarantee a winning strip poker hand and a full moon to somebody who loves me and feels lucky. Probably not. Game theory does not factor this sort of thing into gameplay, now does it? Just sexy Trojan horses. You might say that Troy was the Garden of Eden of civilization. It had borne fruit. But now the doors were closing. The gods were already fading. This Troy thing just pushed them over the edge. All powerful in Homer's world, they vanished. Only a memory by the time of Socrates, waiting for Hemlock to take hold. His last concern was to make sure a rooster was sacrificed to Asclepius, the son of Apollo, so skilled in medicine he could raise the dead. Is that what Socrates wanted? Well, he was already risen, wasn't he? Plato was certainly chatting him up. And he wasn't even dead yet. But this old history, the myths, the stories, the beliefs, it's a game that never ends. But then, speaking broadly, you can say the same of Indian poker. 52 pickup. Pick it up, begin again. It's just another hand. Output uncertain. Old maid. Oh, wait, the old maid is the Trojan horse of old maid, isn't it? I might really be onto something with that cogent analysis. I gotta go.
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0: Our executive producer is James Cass. The senior producer is Devon Strolovich. Special thanks to Merle Kessler, Angela Johnston, Karen Edge Looney, Steve Choi, and Linda Fagan.
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0: Although he has two symphonies in his catalog, Alexander Borodin actually wrote 2.5. He just died before he could finish that third one. That was his first symphony in E-flat major, performed for you there by the Malmö Symphony. I'm Melanie Renata, and because this is Music Through the Night, a little bit of a lullaby in just a moment.
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0: artistry and virtuosity dancing together there. James Galway wearing multiple hats, conducting the London Mozart Players, and performing the flute solo alongside them. François Devian's Flute Concerto No. 8 in G Major.
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0: Welcome back from your pastoral journey. Oboist Pamela Pecha with the Moscow Philharmonic for the Oboe Concerto by Peter Schickele. I'm Melanie Renata, about to send you off on another musical journey, this one being one of mid-century romance. 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
1: Here's your Yellowstone Public Radio forecast for the southern portions of Montana, including Bozeman, Billings, and Miles City. I'm meteorologist Phil Jensko. Some cloudiness around the region throughout the early morning hours. Lows make it down to the upper 50s to near 60 in the west, including Bozeman and Livingston. Low 60s in the east, including Billings and Miles City. Partly to mostly sunny on Friday. Everybody warms to the low 90s for high temperatures. Friday night, some more cloudiness around the region. Lows fall to the upper 50s in the west, low to mid 60s in the east. And then shower and storm chances arrive in western areas on Saturday. Slight chances by afternoon as far east as Billings. I'm Phil Jensko for Yellowstone Public Radio.

0: A glittering ballroom that perhaps comes crashing down and collapses there at the end. La Valse by Maurice Ravel, performed for you by the Rotterdam Philharmonic and Yannick Nézet-Saigon at the podium.
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0: A rather sunny scherzo by Frédéric Chopin, his fourth in E major. Pianist Long Long shining bright during this very early hour. Now, there is a prideful pastoral piece that's just around the corner. I'm Melanie Renata, and you're listening to Music Through the Night.
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0: That work premiered in Helsinki within a thick atmosphere of Finnish patriotism as they faced Russian oppression. Jean Sibelius himself was at the helm. That was his second symphony in D major, shared with you there by the Oslo Philharmonic and Maris Janssens at the podium.
1: Here's your Yellowstone Public Radio forecast for the northern portions of Montana, including Great Falls, Hever, and Helena. I'm meteorologist Phil Jensko. Mostly sunny for today. Highs make it well into the 80s across the region. A couple of 90s are possible. Tonight, some cloudiness begins to work its way into the region, especially in western areas. Lows fall to the upper 50s to low 60s in most areas. Saturday, partly sunny. Shower and storm chances arrive in southwestern areas, including Helena. Highs climb to the upper 80s to low 90s across the region, and then shower and storm chances build further north and east on Saturday night. This is meteorologist Phil Jensko for Yellowstone Public Radio.
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0: That work's all about hunting, drinking, and dancing. The themes of Vivaldi's Autumn from his Four Seasons. Violinist Sarah Chang performing with the Orpheus Chamber Orchestra. I'm Melanie Renata with a beautiful and energetic symphony from Mozart in just a minute.
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0: The Danish National Chamber Orchestra giving you a pep in your step this Friday morning. Mozart's 17th Symphony in G. I'm Melanie Renata with a serenade that's soft and warm like a cozy sweater. Coming up in just a minute.
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0: crafted during a pretty dark time in world history. 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

0: Rise and Shine, Mozart's Trumpet Concerto in D, performed by trumpeter Paul Merkello and the Oxford Philharmonic. I'm Melanie Renata, with a bit of movement for your morning in just a moment.
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0: 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I'm Melanie Renata with a happy rondo from John Field in just a minute.
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0: See, John Field didn't just craft nocturnes. Pianist Benjamin Frith and the Northern Sinfonia of England, Field's Rondo from his third piano concerto in E-flat major. I'm Melanie Renata. Thank you for being here. Be good to yourself today, okay?
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1: Here's your Yellowstone Public Radio forecast for Montana and the surrounding areas. I'm meteorologist Paul Trombley. Warmer than average temperatures will continue for us here as we head through the end of the work week and then into the upcoming weekend as we continue to see an upper-level ridge of high pressure settling over the northern Rockies, making for highs well in the 80s to into the 90s for the coming days. And as far as any rain chances, still pretty few and far between for the next 3 to 5 days. Some hints at a couple isolated showers or thunder showers for mainly parts of northern Montana for today headed into the weekend. But elsewhere across the state, generally looking to stay dry, and looks like we're still going to stay with some of these warmer temperatures across the region into the early part of next week, with a few on and off isolated shower and storm chances going on as well as we take a peek to the extended outlook. This is meteorologist Paul Trombley for Yellowstone Public Radio.
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6: This is Morning Edition from NPR News. I'm Leila Fadel.
7: And I'm Sasha Pfeiffer. Some powerful commentary about today's political landscape might come from a play written in 1959. It takes place in a little community in France, and its premise is ridiculous.
8: What is going on? What is that?
9: What is that?
8: No! Oh! A rhinoceros!
9: Oh, rhinoceros!
10: Oh, a rhinoceros!
7: The town is invaded by rhinos, and that's not all.
11: And then people start becoming rhinoceroses. And next thing you know, it's more normal to be a rhinoceros than not to be one.
7: That's Diane Paulus, artistic director of the American Repertory Theater in Cambridge, Massachusetts, where the play is being performed. It's called Rhinoceros, and its star-studded cast includes actors better known for their TV and movie work, Tatiana Maslany, Paul Giamatti, and John Turturro. Here's what Turturro had to say about the play.
12: At first, it's funny. At first.
7: But then it subtly raises serious questions about the symbolism of these growing packs of huge animals thundering through the town.
11: The question of what are the rhinoceroses is exactly the question we want audiences to be left with. And furthermore, why are all these people becoming rhinoceroses? And why people choose to go with the herd?
7: To understand this play, it helps to know the background of the man who wrote it. Eugene Ionesco was a French-Romanian playwright known for his absurdist approach. He had watched Nazism, totalitarianism, and fascism sweep through Europe. So he wanted to explore what makes people conform and join destructive mass movements. He used his plays to do that, like Rhinoceros.
11: Actually, this is a wackadoo play, but in its wackiness, it's actually more resonant. You know, it's that weird thing of like, how do you actually talk about what we're going through right now in our world?
7: So what do the rhinos represent in today's world? Are they a metaphor for people who go along with dictatorships or for sycophants who make dictatorships possible? In the play, John Turturro is a sad sack drunkard named Berenger who's debating whether to join the herd of rhinos. In other words, should he follow the crowd or remain true to himself?
0: Just the sight of them upsets me. It does something to me here, deep, deep, deep inside.
10: I think that you're right to have some sort of reaction, but you go too far. Try and see the funny side of things.
0: Funny? I'm part of it. I can't be indifferent.
10: If you start worrying about everything, you'd never be able to go on living.
7: I asked Turturro if the play is meant to be overtly political.

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1: Here's your Yellowstone Public Radio forecast for Montana and the surrounding areas. I'm meteorologist Paul Trombley. Warmer than average temperatures will continue for us here as we head through the end of the work week and then into the upcoming weekend as we continue to see an upper level ridge of high pressure settling over the northern Rockies, making for highs well in the 80s to into the 90s for the coming days. And as far as any rain chances, still pretty few and far between for the next 3 to 5 days. Some hints at a couple isolated showers or thunder showers for mainly parts of northern Montana for today headed into the weekend. But elsewhere across the state, generally looking to stay dry, and looks like we're still going to stay with some of these warmer temperatures across the region into the early part of next week, with a few on and off isolated shower and storm chances going on as well as you take a peek to the extended outlook. This is meteorologist Paul Trombley for Yellowstone Public Radio.
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2: It's Morning Edition from NPR News. I'm Leila Fadel.
5: And I'm Sasha Pfeiffer. Whether Meta designed Facebook and Instagram to be addictive to minors is at the center of a case against Meta playing out in federal court. NPR's Ritu Chatterjee reports on what healthcare providers and researchers are learning about young people and social media addiction.
6: If you ask psychiatrists whether social media addiction is real, they will likely say what Dr. Petros Livounis told me.
7: We don't have social media as a designated addiction.
6: By that, he means social media addiction isn't listed in the Diagnostic and Statistical Manual, which psychiatrists use. But Livounis, who heads the Department of Psychiatry at Rutgers, New Jersey Medical School, also says that
7: there is a group of people, a small group of people, who already exhibit symptoms of addiction, constantly thinking about social media, spending tremendous amounts of time engaging with social media.
6: And another classic symptom?
7: If you cross the line to the point where you know it's bad for you, but you cannot help it, then that's a significant sign of addiction.
6: Doctors and mental health care providers are already seeing these symptoms in young people, says Dr. Jason Nagata, a pediatrician.
8: It is relatively common, I would say, for us to have patients who are experiencing some of these symptoms of addiction.
6: Nagata is at the University of California, San Francisco, and researches kids' online behaviors. He's been analyzing data from the largest study of adolescent development, where researchers have followed thousands of kids as they grow up. The findings are troubling, says Nagata.
8: Among even 11 to 12-year-olds, so these are pre-teenagers, a quarter say that they spend a lot of time thinking about their social media apps or planning use of social media apps. 1 in 5 say that they're using social media apps to forget about their problems. And 1 in 6 say that they try to use social media apps less, but they're not able to.
6: And it's affecting other aspects of their lives.
8: This is when it starts to interfere with daily life, relationships, and overall well-being. and it's also crowding out other important activities like sleep or schoolwork.
6: Nagata and other researchers have also seen links with worsening mental health.
8: Young people with addictive social media use had greater depressive and attention problems, suicide behaviors, sleep disturbance, and substance initiation 1 year later.
6: But there are ways to prevent kids from becoming hooked, says Nagata. He suggests having a family media plan.
8: So it's not a one-size-fits-all solution, but it can include different key components like having screen-free times, particularly at bedtime or during mealtime, and also during school time.
6: And develop the plan in collaboration with kids, he suggests, and make sure parents follow those rules too. Ritu Chatterjee, NPR News.
5: And we'll note that the Chan Zuckerberg Initiative, founded by the CEO of Meta Platforms and his wife, is a financial supporter of NPR.
9: Time now for StoryCorps. Next week marks 1 year since a former student opened fire on school children at Annunciation Catholic Church in Minneapolis. Third grader Fletcher Merkel and fifth grader Harper Moisky were killed. 28 people were wounded. Today, we hear from Harper's mother, Jackie Flavin. She chose Harper's best friend, 11-year-old Orla McGarvey, for her interview partner.
10: Did everything that happened at Annunciation give you a lot of questions?
11: Yeah.
10: Yeah, I bet.
11: Like, the person that shot our church, what made him do that? I just don't get it.
10: A lot of adults should have protected you guys from this, and they didn't. And I'm really sorry for that.
11: Yeah, I know.
10: What's your first memory of Harper? Like, when do you remember becoming friends with her?
11: I think I was in second grade. I was never in the same class as her, ever. But

0: Federal Emergency Management Agency to help with the state's largest ongoing wildfire. The Sand Creek Fire in Beaverhead County has burned nearly 32,000 acres as of August 20th. According to a release from the governor's office, the FEMA grant will pay for 75% of firefighting costs. After a cooler start to the week, critical fire weather is returning to the area. The Regional Wildland Fire Information Organization reported 7% containment as of Thursday. Evacuations are still ordered for communities north of Clark and Shale Creeks. The Montana Fish and Wildlife Commission is cutting wolf hunting quotas following new population estimates. On Wednesday, the commission voted to pass a quota of 300 wolves for the next year. That's lower than last year's limit, but higher than biologists' recommendation of 250 wolves. The change comes at the heels of a new calculation from the Montana Fish, Wildlife, and Parks that suggests there could be closer to 700 wolves in the state, around 400 fewer than previous estimates. FWP used different calculation models to reach each estimate. Commissioner Ian Wargo of Kalispell said the 300 wolf quota is a midway point that takes both estimates into consideration, accommodates regional differences in wolf activity, and follows state law. In 2021, the state legislature passed a law directing FWP to reduce gray wolf populations to no less than the number that could sustain 15 breeding pairs, or 450 wolves. The Fish and Wildlife Commission will meet again a year from now to reconsider wolf hunting quotas. For Yellowstone Public Radio News, I'm Carl Lengeln. 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
3: It's Morning Edition from NPR News. I'm Sasha Pfeiffer.
4: And I'm Leila Fadel. Good morning. It was another sell-off in financial markets.
3: The Trump administration had tried to calm market jitters and keep the government's borrowing costs in check, but investors dumped both stocks and bonds on Thursday.
4: NPR Scott Horsley joins us to discuss. Hi, Scott.
5: Good morning, Leila.
4: Good morning. So we don't often talk about the bond market, but it does appear to be flashing a warning sign. What's going on?
5: Yeah, earlier this week, the yield on government debt jumped to its highest level in almost two decades. That's the payoff that investors demand in return for lending money to government. Carl Tannenbaum, who's chief economist at the asset management company Northern Trust, says there are three reasons bond yields have been going up.
6: One, we have a very large and growing national debt. Two, inflation continues to be a little higher than we would like to see it. And three, the demand for borrowing, especially long-term borrowing, has been added to by the immense AI build-out.
5: Big tech companies are borrowing a lot of money to build their AI data centers, and the government has to compete with that to find lenders of its own. The government's interest costs have jumped about 15% this year to more than $1 trillion a year.
4: How's the Treasury Department responding?
5: On Wednesday, the Treasury Department announced it would buy back more of its government bonds, effectively refinancing some of the government's long-term debt with somewhat cheaper short-term debt. And that move was intended to kind of reassure investors and tamp down those sky-high yields. Treasury Secretary Scott Bessent told CNBC he thinks the bond market is overreacting and there's no reason for yields to be this high.
7: The underlying economy, I think, is very strong, and the only inflationary impulses that we're seeing are coming from the energy, which is temporary.
5: Of course, we're almost 6 months into the Iran war now, and gasoline prices are still high. The Treasury Department's action did provide a little relief in the bond market, but it did not last. Yields came down on Wednesday, but yesterday they bounced back up again. They're not as high as they were earlier in the week, but the financial markets are still jittery.
4: What does that say about the Treasury Secretary's credibility?
5: You know, Bessent is a former hedge fund manager, and he essentially said on CNBC, "I know better than the market does." But the market's reaction suggests investors aren't willing to take that on faith. Carl Tannenbaum says the buyback program that was announced this week is pretty small in the scheme of things, and you know, it only runs until just after the midterm election.
6: Typically, when governments attempt an intervention of this kind, they need to commit to doing it in a very large size and for a very long time. And investors are questioning whether Treasury has that commitment.
5: Bessent also told CNBC the government can grow its way out of that $40 trillion in debt. Certainly, economic growth would help, but right now the economy is growing at an annual rate of about 2%, and we're piling up debt at a rate of nearly 6%. So that's not a roadmap to fiscal success.
4: What does all of this mean for people who are not active investors in the bond market?
5: Well, the bond market plays a big role in setting interest rates. So when the government has to pay more to borrow money, so does anyone getting a mortgage or a car loan or trying to bankroll a business. Mortgage rates, for example, have climbed close to 6.7%. And those high borrowing costs are keeping a lot of would-be home buyers on the sidelines.
4: NPR's Scott Horsley. Thank you, Scott.
5: You're welcome.
8: Federal agents have ramped up their investigation into former Democratic Congressman Eric Swalwell over allegations of sexual misconduct. Agents stopped Swalwell at San Francisco International Airport on Saturday and took his electronic devices. Then on Sunday, agents searched his home in Washington, D.C. A person familiar with the matter confirmed the search to NPR on condition of anonymity to be able to discuss an ongoing investigation. Several women have accused Swalwell of a range of allegations, from making non-consensual sexual advances to rape. Swalwell dropped out of the California governor's race and resigned his House seat in April. He denied any wrongdoing, but has admitted mistakes in judgment. For some legal analysis on the investigation and the possible case against Swalwell, we've called Andrew Weissman. He was a lead prosecutor in the Robert Mueller investigation that looked into Russian interference in the 2016 election and Russia's alleged ties with the Trump campaign. He also served as chief of the fraud section in the Department of Justice and earlier as the general counsel of the FBI. Andrew Weissman, good morning.
9: Good morning.
8: Big picture question. For the feds to escalate this to this degree, how significant of a step is that?
9: Well, there's sort of a small and big way of looking at it. From the small perspective, it's worth noting that this is something that the federal government needs to have gotten judicial approval before they can do a search of a location, including electronics. But big picture, what is sort of interesting here is that you have the federal government taking these allegations so seriously that they're not leaving this just to state investigations, but they're doing it at the federal level. And I think a lot of listeners might be wondering why they're taking this so seriously when there have been lots of allegations with respect to other politicians and candidates where you do not see the federal government having taken these steps.
8: Yes. And so why would the feds be likely to go after Swalwell in this way so aggressively when they haven't with other politicians?
9: One of the claims that Eric Swalwell can make is not that this is entirely a trumped-up investigation, because obviously there are women who have made these serious allegations, but rather that this is a question of selective or vindictive prosecution, because why is he being targeted when other people have not? I don't think at the end of the day, though, that that is a likely scenario to prevail. But I think it's on a human level, it is something that I think people can ask themselves.
8: We should note here that Swalwell has been a critic of the Trump administration. He was on the House committee that held Trump responsible for January 6th. He's accused the president of using his office to enrich himself. So we have seen history of Trump targeting his critics. Perhaps it's natural for Swalwell to use as a defense that he's become an unfair Trump target. How fair, if Swalwell were to make that allegation, do you think that is?
9: That seems not terribly fair to me, because here the impetus for the investigation seems clearly to have been the fact that there are women who have made credible allegations of being victimized. It doesn't explain why the government has not acted with respect to other cases. But here, this investigation seems to have been started as a result of external forces and external claims to the Trump administration.
3: You referred to this, but authorities in California and New York already announced their own investigations. And it tends to be more typical for sex crimes to be prosecuted at the state or local level. Why would federal investigators also be looking into this?
9: Well, it is true that there are women who have made these allegations, and that it is also true that it is typically prosecuted at the state level. Having said that, there is a federal statute, the civil rights statute, 18 U.S.C. 242, where somebody who is a federal officer who abuses their position of authority to engage in sexual misconduct can be charged. And in fact, that statute has been used to vindicate victims' rights and the public's right to see somebody held to account if they have done these kinds of allegations.
3: A statute that state prosecutors may not be able to turn to.
9: Exactly.
3: That is former federal prosecutor Andrew Weissman. Thanks for your time.
9: You're welcome.
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10: Here's your Yellowstone Public Radio forecast for the southern portions of Montana, including Bozeman, Billings, and Miles City. I'm meteorologist Paul Trombley. With partly to mostly sunny conditions across the area throughout the day today, high temperature readings will stay in the lower to middle 90s. For tonight, we can expect clear to partly cloudy skies, overnight lows from the upper 50s to the low 60s, some mid-60s in the Billings area. Saturday's outlook does call for more sunshine and more hot weather. Highs from around 90 in Livingston to the lower 90s in Billings, as well as Miles City. Even a few pockets of mid-90s possible in those areas. Clear and quiet Saturday night. I'm meteorologist Paul Trombley for Yellowstone Public Radio.
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4: Good morning, I'm Layla Faldin. There's a new snake species with a rock star name, Lealaphis slashi. It's named after the Guns N' Roses guitarist Slash, who is a reptile lover. One of the scientists who discovered it grew up loving the band. Sarah Ruwain was 12 when she saw Slash on the cover of Reptiles magazine holding his pet reticulated python. She still has a copy and got to show it to Slash. Rock on. It's Morning Edition.
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0: Raison d'Etre Dance Project presents Metal and Mozart this weekend at the Ellen Theater in Bozeman. Similar in scope to the dance company's previous productions of Vivaldi and Ranges in 2018 and Rachmaninoff and Plutonia in 2022, Metal and Mozart is a collaborative vision inviting the audience along on an immersive explosion of style, sound, and movement. In this interview, co-founders Genevieve Trigstedt-Burke and Aaron Levy tell us more about the specific collaborative effort with metal band Galvanist.
17: We've usually split it, you know, first act is all classical with classical instrumentation, and then second act is the more contemporary with contemporary instruments. And this time we've really blended it. So throughout the entire show, it's really a mix of genres. And the metal band that we are collaborating with, they're called Galvanist. Aaron found them and started that connection. And they have written original compositions that are inspired by Mozart. That's just been so cool. And they're so excited about it as well. And they also said that it was one of the most challenging things they've ever done, was really diving into Mozart's music and all of the theory of it and basically transposing it for metal. But they are really excited about it. And what they've come up with is truly incredible.
18: I think when we started when we did the project pitch, we knew we wanted to collaborate with a metal band, but we didn't have anybody lined up. Or I think we had some connections, but never were really able to solidify a collaborator. And part of our mission as RDE is to collaborate with musicians and different types of artists, because we feel like then we're providing a platform for other artists to also challenge themselves creatively. And then together we can all create something that's really truly unique. So when I found them, well, when we did the project pitch, I had the idea that it would not be to the original Mozart music that I had chosen. However, I wanted to do a story on the theme, and the piece is called Creatura. So it's about a creature in a cage, and it's basically about, you know, it's a very relatable concept. It's abstract, but it's about feeling caged and then that comfort of the cage. And, you know, when you break free of that cage, how overwhelming it can be.

Calaveras County in California's historic gold country. 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For the University of Texas McDonald Observatory, I'm Billy Henry.

0: That is the medieval Latin chant Dies Irae, Day of Wrath, a traditional part of the Requiem Mass. In Sergei Rachmaninoff's time, the melody was instantly recognizable, as was its spiritual weight of death and judgment, with the hint of the supernatural thrown in. Rachmaninoff was obsessed with the Dies Irae. That melodic cell became something of a signature move for him. He used it again and again. From APM, American Public Media, this is Performance Today. I'm Valerie Kaler. Rachmaninoff's obsession on the way.
1: Live from NPR News in Washington, I'm Linda Kenyon. The Supreme Court is expected to weigh in on whether President Trump can continue construction of his ballroom. NPR's Deepa Shivaram reports.
2: Millions of dollars have already been spent. The areas near the White House have been closed off for months because of the construction. So if the court says that Congress needs to come in and approve this, it's not like Congress moves at lightning speed either. Having an unfinished ballroom slash military complex that completely raised over the old east wing of the White House, it's complicated. And the whole situation sort of speaks to Trump's decision-making process and how he treats the courts, because now the Supreme Court's kind of in an awkward position here.
1: A nonprofit group had sued the administration, saying congressional approval was needed for the ballroom construction. The president of Guatemala says his country has accepted more than 2,000 Mexican deportees from the United States this year. KJZZ's Nina Kravinsky reports from Hermosillo, Mexico.
3: Guatemalan President Bernardo Arevalo says the Mexican nationals deported there stayed in the country for less than 24 hours. It's not immediately clear why exactly the U.S. would deport Mexican nationals to Guatemala. Typically, third country deportations occur when the country of origin has strained diplomatic relations with the U.S. and refuses to accept deportation flights. Mexico has accepted tens of thousands of its own citizens who have been deported since President Trump took office last year, as well as citizens from other countries. A DHS spokesperson said the Trump administration is utilizing all lawful options in its deportation strategy. For NPR News, I'm Nina Kravinsky in Hermosillo, Mexico.
1: Costco is planning to sell Medicare plans at its stores. The retailer will offer the health care coverage as part of a pilot program. NPR's Kristen Ride reports.
4: The Wall Street Journal reports Costco is partnering with a nonprofit health insurer called Scan to sell Medicare Advantage plans and Medicare supplement plans for adults 65 and older. The plans will be offered in Costco stores, through insurance agents, and online. Medicare Advantage and supplemental plans are run by private insurance companies, but some of them are dropping Medicare Advantage, leaving patients uncovered. Researchers at Johns Hopkins estimate 3 million Americans will lose coverage this year as a result. Costco is testing the program in 3 states. It hasn't said which ones or when. People won't need a Costco membership to sign up. Costco's plan still needs regulatory approval. Kristen Wright, NPR News, Washington.
1: The Defense Department's War Casualty Database reports the number of U.S. service members wounded since the start of the Iran War has reached 757. 18 service members have died since the U.S. launched the war against Iran on February 28th. The update includes 50 additional wounded soldiers and comes as talks aimed at ending the war remain at an impasse. You're listening to NPR.
5: This is Yellowstone Public Radio. I'm Carl Lengel. Good morning. Fire crews from federal, state, and local agencies are battling the 3,000-acre Windmill Fire in Stillwater County in south-central Montana. The fire is burning around a wind farm where officials say the turbines have been turned off, adding there a complexity to the suppression efforts. A pre-evacuation ready notice has been issued for residents in the area. Multiple resources are on scene, including more than 20 engines, 2 helicopters, 3 large air tankers, and 1 very large air tanker. The fire, about 9 miles north of Reed Point, is burning grass and timber and is 0% contained. The cause is unknown. CL-133 will appear on the November ballot in Montana after being certified by the Secretary of State's office. The question asks voters to add the right to initiative and referendum power to the Declaration of Rights in the Montana Constitution. Campaign organizers who support a yes vote say they turned over 100,000 signatures into county election officials by a June 19th deadline. About 60,000 signatures were needed to qualify the measure for the ballot. Among other things, if passed, the measure would require the validation or invalidation of signatures without delay, and for all legal challenges around a ballot initiative to be resolved prior to the ballot finalization deadline. For Yellowstone Public Radio News, I'm Carl Lengel.
1: Washington.
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0: From APM American Public Media, this is Performance Today, taking you to concerts around the world. I'm Valerie Kaler. You might have heard of Marlboro Music, the legendary chamber music academy and festival that takes place every summer in Vermont. Marlboro Music was co-founded in the early 1950s by a group of friends who included pianist Rudolph Serkin. Just about the time he was getting Marlboro Music off the ground, his daughter Judith was born. So little Judith grew up spending summers at Marlboro. She went on to play the cello. 50 years ago, she was a young, up-and-coming cellist at Marlboro, playing alongside the legends of that time. Now, half a century later, Judith Serkin is among the senior artists at Marlboro, where still they take pride in having talented young musicians play right alongside folks who are sometimes two generations older. Which brings us to the performance we're about to hear. A trio including Judith Serkin on the cello, now in her 70s, with a 20-something violinist named Oliver Neubauer.
7: You know, working with Judith Serkin, that was my first performance at Marlboro, and she's just really the epitome of such a warm person, and there's no hierarchy. It's just, you know, exploring each other and getting to know these pieces.
0: No hierarchy. As Oliver Neubauer was saying, he, a 26-year-old violinist from his first years at Marlboro, playing with a cellist who's been there almost since the festival began in the 1950s. Let's hear how it went. Young Solomon G. at the piano and 26-year-old Oliver Neubauer playing the violin. Judith Serkin on the cello at Marlboro Music in Marlboro, Vermont. They played the Piano Trio No. 41 by Yusuf Haydn.

0: the Piano Trio No. 41 by Joseph Haydn, from a concert at Marlboro Music in Marlboro, Vermont. Solomon G. at the piano, Oliver Neubauer playing violin, and Judith Serkin playing the cello. Judith Serkin's father was Rudolf Serkin, her grandfather Adolf Busch, two of the founding fathers of Marlboro Music. Judith was a toddler there when Marlboro Music was getting started in the 1950s, and she was a talented rising star at Marlboro 20 years later. These days, she's one of the beloved senior artists at Marlboro, playing right alongside young talents, like we just heard. In a moment, making music with the extended family. This is Performance Today from APM.
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0: And now it's time for a PT debut. Selina Fisher, composer, pianist, and violinist from New Zealand. She also performs on traditional Japanese and Maori instruments. Many of her own works draw inspiration from her New Zealand and Japanese heritage, whether that's utilizing traditional instruments or evoking the sounds and timbres of those musical traditions. Fisher is attracted to music that is subtle, fragile, indirect, like the music of Japanese composer Toru Takemitsu. She is not drawn to extroverted styles that dictate how a listener should feel. Rather, she connects with music that gives the listener space to experience it in their own way. And Fisher often writes music that follows those preferences. The next piece, great example. It's contemplative and spacious music for string quartet, written in 2020. A piece called Heal by Selina Fisher.

0: A buildup that sounds like it's leading to a huge crash-bang ending. But instead, the closing gesture is more like a sly wink to the audience. Music by Sergei Rachmaninoff, his Rhapsody on a Theme of Paganini. Pianist Yuliana Avdieva soloed with the German Symphony Orchestra, conducted by Santu Matthias Ruvali, a concert at the Philharmonie in Berlin. Our technical director here at PT is Craig Thorson. Jean Barron is our technical producer. Our director of media production and operations is Elizabeth Iverson. The senior director of media operations for APM is Josh Kubasta. We had engineering help this week from Tessa Bloch, Josh Savageau, and Cameron Wiley. 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I'm Valerie Kaler. 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
1: From the Joseph S. Sample Studios on the campus of Montana State University, Billings, Yellowstone Public Radio is KEMC Billings, KBMC Bozeman, KYBB Big Timber, KYPC Colstrip, KYPF Stanford Lewistown, KYPH Helena, KYPM Livingston, KYPR Miles City, KYPW Wolf Point, KYPX Helena Valley Southeast, KYPY West Yellowstone, KYPZ Fort Benton, and KPRQ Sheridan, Wyoming. 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

The people who live with us, for better or worse, get to learn all our quirks and foibles. How we load the dishwasher, whether we use a specific chair as our laundry basket, how we go about our work, and what we do with the stress of our jobs. Maria Martin was married to Swiss composer Franck Martin, and she discovered an interesting pattern connecting his compositional process to his health. When Franck Martin got an idea for a piece of music, he'd start to worry. Could he make anything of this, or was this a dead end? As the idea took shape and marinated, Martin would begin to feel sick, physically sick, sometimes with these intense flu-like symptoms, which would get worse and worse until he started composing. As soon as he was able to write enough notes down on paper, his illness would disappear. Maria Martin said her husband had a psychosomatic virus that she called compositis. Let's hear a piece that was completed after a bout of compositis in 1963 and 1964, The Four Elements by Franck Martin. Conductor Mirga Grajanyite Tila is leading the orchestra of the Swiss Roman in concert in Geneva.

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I'm Tony Morris. Classical Guitar Alive is broadcast thanks to the generous support of the Augustine Foundation and the Kadosky Family Fund and Charles and Taco Parker and by Augustine Strings, makers of classical guitar strings since 1947. And thanks to a gift in loving memory of Adam Bratcher. Thanks for joining me. This week's edition of Classical Guitar Alive features music by Handel, Jorge Morel, David Bruce, Persian composer Gulfam Khayyam, and more. We'll start with David Russell performing the Passacaglia from Handel's 7th Keyboard Suite.

David Russell opened this week's edition of Classical Guitar Alive with the Passacaglia from Handel's 7th Keyboard Suite. This is from the latest recording by mandolinist Avi Avital, which includes a folk-influenced piece by American composer David Bruce, titled Death is a Friend of Ours. It's written for the unusual plucked string ensemble consisting of mandolin, guitar, harp, theorbo, and harpsichord.

David Bruce's piece titled Death is a Friend of Ours for mandolin, guitar, harp, theorbo, and harpsichord from the latest recording by mandolinist Avia Vital. This is Argentine composer Jorge Morel's Concierto Rapsodico. Christoph Pelek is the guitarist with Capella Bidgostiensis, conducted by Michel Nestorovich.

Guitarist Krzysztof Pelik with Capella Bydgoszczyńska, conducted by Michel Nestorovich in the Concierto Rapsodico by Jorge Morel. You're listening to Classical Guitar Alive. I'm Tony Morris. Next is music by the young Persian guitarist and composer Gulfam Khayyam. This is the third movement from her Night Triptych. It's performed by Duo Noir.

Duo Noir performing music by Gholfam Kayam, the final movement from her Night Triptych for two guitars. Next are two pieces performed by a rare duo of double bass and guitar. The first piece is Canción by Andres Martin, followed by Annette Cruis-Brink's Dance No. 5. This features guitarist Kevin Lowe and bassist Julian Lee.

Guitarist Kevin Lowe and bassist Julian Lee in Annette Kreisbrink's Dance No. 5, and before that, Andres Martin's Canción. We'll close this week's edition of Classical Guitar Alive with the Estudio No. 6 in E minor by Agustin Barrios Mongeray. It's performed by Chelil Refik Kaya.

0: Closing this week's edition of Classical Guitar Alive, we just heard Chelil Refetkaya performing the Estudio No. 6 in E minor by Augustin Barrios Mangore. You've been listening to Classical Guitar Alive. Classical Guitar Alive is broadcast worldwide thanks to the generous support of the Augustine Foundation and the Kadosky Family Fund, and Charles and Taco Parker, and by Augustine Strings, makers of classical guitar strings since 1947, and thanks to a gift in loving memory of Adam Bratcher. Classical Guitar Alive is a nonprofit organization based in Austin, Texas. Music by pluck-stringed instruments like the guitar, the harp, and the ancient lyre have been used in healing for over 3,000 years. That's why our mission is to bring this music to the widest possible audience. 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I'm Tony Morris. 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

0: Over the past year, the sight of armed, uniformed National Guard troops has become commonplace here in Washington, D.C., sparking public outcry. But what do Guard members think?
1: I will say very frankly that the bad taste that this mission left in my mouth, it actually embarrasses me to be involved in any way.
0: We hear from several who are worried about the new norms the deployment has established on All Things Considered from NPR News.
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1: I'm Rob Schmitz. President Trump has tapped physician Heidi Overton to head the FDA, but she already faces an uphill battle. Senate Health Committee Chair Bill Cassidy has raised concerns about her position on vaccines, and some elements of the MAHA movement don't like her either. Next time on Here and Now.
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0: the spending. A Texas court has slashed a $50 million judgment against InfoWars founder Alex Jones down to about $6 million. The appeals court ruled that the original trial judge improperly ignored a state law that puts a strict cap on punitive damages. Jones falsely claimed the 2012 Sandy Hook school shooting was a hoax. Today's ruling has no impact on a separate $1.4 billion judgment against him in Connecticut. Prince Harry and six other celebrities must pay an initial $13 million to the publisher of the Daily Mail. A London judge ruled today that the group, which includes Sir Elton John and Elizabeth Hurley, has until August 28th to make the payment. The multi-million dollar bill comes after they lost a major high court privacy and phone hacking lawsuit against Associated Newspapers last month. This is Here and Now.
1: Here's your Yellowstone Public Radio forecast for the southern portions of Montana, including Bozeman, Billings, and Miles City. I'm meteorologist Paul Trombley. We'll see more sunshine and a few scattered clouds around the region this afternoon. High temperature readings will stay in the lower to middle 90s. For tonight, we can expect clear to partly cloudy skies. Overnight lows from the upper 50s to the low 60s, some mid-60s in the Billings area. Saturday's outlook does call for more sunshine and more hot weather. Highs from around 90 in Livingston to the lower 90s in Billings as well as Miles City. Even a few pockets of mid-90s possible in those areas. Clear and quiet Saturday night. I'm meteorologist Paul Trombley for Yellowstone Public Radio.

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1: That's about all the time we have for today's show. BJ Lederman composed our theme music, and we had compositional assists from Cab Calloway, Calvin Russell, Lil' Kim, and Randy Newman. And as you can tell, we love hearing from you. So if you have something to say, say it to our voicemail. 877-4-SCI-FRI is our number. Thank you for listening. I'm Flora Lichtman.
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4: Here's your Yellowstone Public Radio forecast for Montana and the surrounding areas. I'm meteorologist Paul Trombley. Our warm and dry stretch of weather still staying intact out there today and through the duration of the weekend, as we'll continue to see high temperatures climbing well into the 80s to more into the 90s around the state here as we head through this next 3 to 5 day stretch. As far as any rain chances are concerned, still seeing a few isolated storm opportunities, perhaps as we get into late Saturday night, Sunday, more into the northeastern part of the state and other parts of eastern Montana, maybe a passing shower storm before the weekend is over there. Otherwise, looking at sunshine and dry conditions, with high temperatures continue to push well into the 80s, in some spots well into the 90s, as we head through the latter half of the weekend upcoming. This is meteorologist Paul Trombley for Yellowstone Public Radio.
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Got pianist Antonio Ciacca and his quintet from the Italian-American Songbook and Volare.

The CD cover has a picture of him pushing a key on the piano, and the key has smoke coming out of it. That is Joe Augustine and his version of Benny Golson's Killer Joe, off of the release called License to Groove. Joe Augustine. Chuck Levin's here in the Jazz Living Room. Welcome, my friends. Indeed. Great coffee, better music. And I tell you what, you'll feel better if you stick around this hour. I think you're going to like it. I do. I really do. Ron Carter coming up. Imani. Mike Geller. Matthew Kaminsky. Anton Schwartz. Ray Charles. And Emmett Cohen as well. Going to be visiting us musically, as they say. Yeah, well, let's start off this set with Josh Lawrence. This is off of Contrast. He's on trumpet with the song Around the Circle.

Here's your Yellowstone Public Radio forecast for Montana and the surrounding areas. I'm meteorologist Paul Trombley. Our warm and dry stretch of weather still staying intact out there today and through the duration of the weekend, as we'll continue to see high temperatures climbing well into the 80s to more into the 90s around the state here as we head through this next 3 to 5 day stretch. As far as any rain chances are concerned, still seeing a few isolated storm opportunities, perhaps as we get into late Saturday night, Sunday, more into the northeastern part of the state and other parts of eastern Montana, maybe a passing shower storm before the weekend is over there. Otherwise, looking at sunshine and dry conditions with high temperatures continue to push well into the 80s, in some spots well into the 90s as we head through the latter half of the weekend upcoming. This is meteorologist Paul Trombley for Yellowstone Public Radio.

Jazz Loves Disney, and the amazing Keystone Big Band, and the vocalist on that, Imani. Yeah, for With Someday My Prince Will Come. Chuck Lovins here. Going to go now to Mike Geller. This is from Perdido and his take on Indian Summer.

The one and only Ray Charles. Oh, yeah. A lot of people don't know he did straight-ahead jazz in the early 60s. A lot of people don't know. They just think he did the vocal stuff. Oh, man. His roots ran deep, for sure. Ray Charles, the song Hard Times, and featuring David Fathead Newman on alto sax. Anton Schwartz ahead of that with Pangur Ban. From Flash Mob, he was on tenor. Dominic Farinacci on trumpet with him. Matthew Kaminsky did figures from the release called Taking My Time. Well, Chuck Levin's here. Gonna wrap up this time of this hour with some Emmett Cohen from Emmett Cohen Presents Masters Legacy Series. Ron Carter on bass on this. Emmett's on piano with Light Blue.

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2: Here's your Yellowstone Public Radio forecast for the southern portions of Montana, including Bozeman, Billings, and Miles City. I'm meteorologist Ray Miller. Increasing cloud cover across the region tonight. We'll see temperatures falling back into the low to mid-60s. On Saturday, look for partly to mostly cloudy skies across the area with a slight chance of some isolated showers and storms developing in south-central Montana. High temperatures in the low to mid-90s. Sunday, we'll see partly to mostly cloudy skies early in the day, a little bit more sunshine breaking through in the afternoon, and a slim chance for some isolated shower and thunderstorm activity. Most of the area stays dry. High temperatures topping out in the mid to upper 90s. I'm meteorologist Ray Miller for Yellowstone Public Radio.
3: 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I'm David Folkenflik.
0: And I'm Juana Summers. Summer is still in full swing, but in this week's Science Roundup, we talk winter.
3: Specifically, how a tiny animal shrinks to survive the cold season.
4: This includes, for example, the brain, which shrinks by a quarter, and the skull, and many, many organs.
0: Now news.
5: Live from NPR News in Culver City, California, I'm Dwayne Brown. A controversial figure in various roles at the Justice Department is leaving the Trump administration. Ed Martin announced his departure today on social media. NPR's Ryan Lucas reports.
6: In a post on Truth Social, President Trump says Ed Martin has been with him from the very beginning, but is now leaving to do outside legal work for the upcoming midterm election and the 2028 presidential vote. Martin has been a deeply controversial figure at the Justice Department in Trump's second term, in part due to his desire to use the DOJ to go after Trump's perceived enemies. Martin initially served as acting U.S. attorney for Washington, D.C., but he couldn't win Senate confirmation for the job on a permanent basis. He then served as the Justice Department's pardon attorney and headed the so-called weaponization working group, although he was removed from the latter post early this year. Ryan Lucas, NPR News, Washington.
5: Religious groups are speaking out after revelations that the Department of Homeland Security operated inside churches as part of immigration enforcement actions. NPR's Jason DeRose tells us the case involves Operation Metro Surge in Minnesota earlier this year.
7: Recent court filings suggest that ICE agents covertly entered congregations in the Twin Cities. Faith-based groups were at the forefront of resistance to both the broader immigration actions there and specific instances in which federal agents shot and killed two protesters. The First Universalist Church of Minneapolis was among the congregations involved in the demonstrations and believes it was surveilled. Now, the Umbrella Unitarian Universalist Association is condemning the administration for, quote, secretly spying on one of its congregations. Jason DeRose, NPR News.
5: Stocks finished higher on Wall Street despite a shaky bond market and rising inflation. 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
8: 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I'm Kay Erickson. The University of Montana's fall semester begins Monday. UM's new president today addresses the campus ahead of the academic year. Montana Public Radio's Edward O'Brien reports.
9: University of Montana presidents traditionally use the annual State of the University address to take off lists of accomplishments and outline campus budgeting, staffing, and infrastructure goals. UM President Jeremiah Shin Friday temporarily put those bread and butter issues on the back burner. UM's 20th president started in July and opened with what he says is a fundamental question.
10: What are we here to do?
9: Shin asserts the question matters more than ever as public confidence in higher education is declining. He explains UM's purpose is simple.
10: We serve students. We serve Montana. Everything else should be in service to that.
9: According to Shin, only 35% of Montana's high school graduates enroll in the state university system. To boost that number, he teased a UM fundraising initiative, details of which will be announced next week.
10: If a talented Montana student wants to earn a degree from this university, they will have the resources to earn a degree from this university. We'll work with our donors, we'll work with our deans, we'll maximize existing scholarship funds, we'll find efficiencies. If serving students is truly our purpose, then access isn't a fundraising priority, it's a moral imperative.
9: Shin says change will be necessary for UM to meet the needs of its students and the state. Without offering specifics, he said assumptions will be changed.

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1: You're listening to Yellowstone Public Radio News. I'm Kay Erickson. Hot, dry conditions and gusty, erratic winds are a concern this weekend for the 100 wildland firefighters on the Windmill Fire in Stillwater County, about 8 miles north of Reed Point. The Department of Natural Resources and Conservation reports firefighters are continuing to establish a line along the perimeter and monitor the active spotting. The weather forecast calls for a chance of showers and thunderstorms tomorrow, as well as pockets of heavy rain. County officials have issued a pre-evacuation ready notice for residents in the area, giving them an opportunity to plan evacuation route and to gather medications, important documents, pets, livestock, and essentials if they are told to evacuate. There is a temporary flight restriction over the area. The cause of the Windmill Fire is undetermined. Now, with all the wildfire smoke in Montana skies this summer, it can be surprising it doesn't always smell smoky, or that clear skies smell like a campfire from not far away. Montana Public Radio's Keely Larson explains.
2: It turns out there's a lot that goes into our perception of smoke and how it squares with the air quality index. And it starts with basic chemistry. AQI numbers measure solid particles, or particulate matter. PM2.5 gets a lot of talk during wildfire season because it refers to the size of smoke particles, and it's particularly harmful to our health. But what we actually smell isn't the particulate matter. It's the volatile organic compounds, or VOCs, and they aren't included in the AQI number. Lixu Jin is an atmospheric chemist at Rutgers University.
3: If you go to those bakery store, you will smell like very good odor. That's VOC. Depends on which kind of VOCs, it can give you different type of smell. So the VOC from the wildfire smoke, they really depends on the fuel type.
2: Jean said not all VOCs are bad for our health, like that bakery smell. But wildfire smoke is the second largest producer of non-cancer-causing VOCs, which means they can contribute to diseases like asthma. Smoke can also change as it ages or travels. For example, before Montana started having its own fires this summer, the state was inundated with smoke from fires in Oregon and Washington. As that smoke travels, it picks up VOCs that can chemically react and produce air pollution. Tracking that is part of the equation, too. The EPA's online fire and smoke map provides an average every hour using a system called Nowcast. But within the map are data from what are called purple air sensors, which update more frequently. So you can toggle between the two to get a more timely and accurate reading of the air quality. Carrie Mueller is an air quality specialist with Missoula Public Health. She says this is important because conditions can change quickly.
4: If we're seeing smoke roll in, that monitor might not update until the next hour to accurately reflect what the air quality is. And that's where those purple air sensors are helpful to see what like the 10-minute average is. And you can really see those conditions changing faster.
2: Both Mueller and Jin emphasize keeping an eye on changing conditions to better protect your health.
4: The best thing that you can do if you don't have AC is still opening up your windows when the temperature outside has become cooler than it is inside, and bringing in that cool outdoor air, and then closing those windows, cleaning your indoor air, and maybe doing that once in the evening and then again in the morning.
2: In Missoula, I'm Keely Larson.
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5: On the next Fresh Air, we remember the longtime rock critic Dave Marsh, who was an early champion and biographer of Bruce Springsteen. He wrote for the rock magazine Cream and later Rolling Stone. He died last week. Also, Peter Heller, his novel The Dog Stars, has been adapted into a new film. Join us.
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